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1: You're listening to 89.9 KCRW. I'm Andrea Gutierrez. Thanks for joining us. President Trump wants Congress to pass federal tax incentives for the film and TV industry. In a post on social media, the president urged Congress to create federal tax incentives for Hollywood as more productions move overseas. But there are a few details about what these incentives would look like. Although many states have created some sort of tax incentives for the entertainment industry, including California, productions continue to film their projects outside the U.S. Two new digital billboards are now lighting up Santa Monica's 3rd Street Promenade for the first time in decades. The city says as many as 16 new billboards could soon be installed across Santa Monica as a way to generate millions of dollars in revenue each year. This marks a major change as the displays were banned in the city for nearly 40 years, and they've already sparked criticism from some business groups and locals. The new billboards are required to show city information and cultural programming about 20% of the time. Officials say the revenue from the displays will go toward the city's efforts to revitalize its downtown area, which has struggled with retail vacancies for years. Coming up on All Things Considered, flash floods have ravaged many communities across the U.S. this summer. The geographies may be different, but all signs point to climate change as a contributing factor. That's coming up in about 5 minutes. 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And it's a new month. Thanks for spending the first day of September with 89.9 KCRW. As always, we've got your essential news and DJ curated music. So stay close. It's 89.9 KCRW. It's 520.
0: This is All Things Considered from NPR News. I'm Elsa Chang.
2: And I'm Mary Louise Kelly. The backlash against AI data centers is becoming a central issue in this year's midterm elections. Recent Gallup polling shows 7 out of 10 Americans oppose data centers getting built in their communities. Candidates from both parties are trying to take stances that match public opinion, but President Trump is taking a different approach, which puts some Republican candidates in a tough position. NPR White House correspondent Deepa Shivaram is here. Hey there, Deepa.
3: Hello.
2: Okay, so most Americans do not want a data center in their backyard. What's the president saying?
3: Yeah, well, broadly speaking, Trump is very cozy with tech company leaders. He's always had a pro-AI stance. He wants pretty little regulation over AI, he says, in order to favor innovation. But recently, he started to talk more about data centers specifically. This is what he said the other week.
4: If I were the mayor of a town or the governor of a state, and I had a chance to get a big plant in, an AI plant or a data center, I would absolutely want it.
3: And that puts Trump at odds with most Americans. Polling shows that data centers are extremely unpopular. So many local town hall meetings all over the country have seen these huge turnouts from folks protesting data centers over concerns from water usage to higher utility bills to noise pollution. So there's already a disconnect between what Trump and voters want. And then to complicate things further, yesterday he posted on social media and said that towns that don't want data centers are, quote, backwards and poor.
2: So let's go then to the pickle that this puts Republican candidates in. How are they tackling this disconnect?
3: Yeah, I mean, there's concern growing among many Republicans that the president is not helping on this issue. He keeps insisting on a position over data centers that more candidates are starting to back away from. The National Senatorial Campaign Committee, which helps Republicans get elected, recently sent a memo to tech companies warning that the narrative around data centers might cost them an election in Ohio. And so candidates specifically Republicans, are shifting. One example is in the Texas governor's race. Incumbent Greg Abbott has started saying that AI companies deserve the backlash they're getting over data centers, and he's instituted a moratorium on new development. It's a huge pivot from where Abbott was on this issue just months ago.
2: What about Deepa trying to tackle it from the messaging perspective? And President Trump himself has acknowledged, okay, maybe AI companies have a little bit of a PR problem here when it comes to data centers. Is there any effort to try to change public opinion?
3: Yeah, I mean, there are some new political ads dropping. They're coming from a pro-AI group called Build American AI. They get funding from some big

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1: And you're listening to 89.9 KCRW. I'm Andrea Gutierrez. Thanks for joining us. The Los Angeles Angels of Anaheim are set to get a new owner. LA Rams owner Stan Kroenke is set to buy the Angels, pushing his massive sports empire south into into Orange County. The price of the deal was not announced, but Forbes valued the team at nearly $3 billion this past spring. In a statement, Kroenke said that he looks forward to an exciting future with a, quote, storied franchise anchored in a great market. For their part, Angels fans are hoping new ownership can help revitalize the team, which has failed to make the playoffs for more than a decade. All eyes are on Tropical Storm Marie developing in the Pacific Ocean and whether it might intensify into a hurricane south of Baja California and bringing a deluge of rain to LA over the weekend. But the path of the storm is still unclear. The system will likely veer further into the ocean, but if the Southland does see heavy rain, forecasters say it could pose a serious threat of flash floods, landslides, and high surf. In historic first, the LA Zoo says it has successfully helped breed two litters of New Mexico ridged-nosed rattlesnakes, a threatened species. Five snakelets were born in the middle of August, and then a single snakelet was born 10 days later. The zoo says these are the first baby New Mexico ridged-nosed rattlesnakes to be born as part of an international recovery program for the species. Once they're old enough, the six snakelets and their parents could potentially be released into their native habitats in the Southwest. Coming up at 6, it's Marketplace with the latest business and global economic news affecting your economy. 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It's 10 to 6.
2: From NPR News, this is All Things Considered. I'm Mary Louise Kelly.
0: And I'm Elsa Chang. The beloved American poet Wendell Berry died Monday. He was 92. Berry lived on farmland close to where the Kentucky River reaches the Ohio, and it was unusual for him to sit down with a reporter to talk about his work. But over the years, NPR's Noah Adams visited him at his home several times. Adams has this remembrance of Berry's work and of their conversations.
3: Wendell Berry, in the early 1960s, left his university teaching career to move to the country and be a writer. He and Tanya, his wife, and two children, moved into an old farmhouse, and he put together sort of a writer's shack way out back in the woods. Private, no electricity, no typewriter. He would keep supplies of notebooks and pencils. And he designed an extra wide window at his desk.
4: I'd put that window in with the feeling that it would be awfully interesting to look out through it. It's a large window with 40 panes, so it's a graph. And what you see beyond it is the natural world, which doesn't behave like the figures that normally occur within a graph. It's not entirely an intelligible graph.
3: Right.
4: But it interested me greatly to have this artifact poised against the natural world, which, in a sense, what I've done all my life is hold up an artifact that you can, so to speak, see through against the world.
3: Wendell Berry wrote about Vietnam, about tobacco in the barns, about trends in agriculture. He wrote about the rivers and especially the history of nearby families. His father had been a lawyer, and he farmed this same land. Berry has a poem called Come Forth.
4: I dreamed of my father when he was old. We went to see some horses in a field. They were sorrels as red, almost as blood, the light gold on their shoulders and haunches. Though they came to us all a-tremble with curiosity and snorty with caution, they had never known bridle or harness. My father walked among them, admiring, for he was a knower of horses, and these were fine. He leaned on a cane and dragged his feet along the ground in little hurried steps, so that I called to him to take care, "Take care," as the horses stamped and frolicked around him. But while I warned, he seized the mane of the nearest one. "It'll be all right," he said, and then from his broken stance he leapt astride and sat lithe and straight and strong in the sun's unshadowed excellence.
5: Was he indeed good with horses?
4: Yes.
5: Your dad?
4: Yes.
5: Yeah. And how much of that talent did you inherit?
4: Well, some of it, I suppose. I've always had horses if I had a place to put one.
5: Right. You're still farming with horses?
4: Yes.
5: But could you grab a mane and jump up on the back of a horse like that?
4: Well, at one time I could have. Now, the point here is that he had, in the dream, this strength had been restored to him.
5: Yes. You have several poems about your wife, Tanya, in the selected poems.
4: Yes. My favorite poem to Tanya is the one called The Wild Rose. "Sometimes hidden from me in daily custom and in trust, so that I live by you unaware, as by the beating of my heart, suddenly you flare in my sight, a wild rose blooming at the edge of thicket, grace and light, where yesterday was only shade. And once more I am blessed, choosing again what I chose before."
5: When you read that poem in public and she's in the audience, do her eyes shine still?
4: God, I hope so.
5: We're in trouble if they don't, right?
4: I don't know whether we're in trouble or not, but it's the desired effect, you know, of a love poem.
0: Wendell Berry talking with Noah Adams about his selected poems published in 1998. Berry died Monday at his home in Port Royal, Kentucky, at the age of 92.
1: Lovely remembrance, and lovely to hear Noah Adams back on All Things Considered. All right, to other news now. As kids head back to classrooms this fall, school districts are facing a challenging math problem: the high cost of diesel. NPR Energy reporter Willa Rubin has more about how school districts are managing.
6: The war in Iran has driven up the cost of diesel a lot. On average, it's up nearly $2 a gallon compared to this time last year. And that matters for school districts, because around 90% of the nation's nearly 500,000 school buses run on diesel. When it comes to district budgets, Jacob Cooper has been paying close attention. He is in Yakima, Washington, and he is the school district's assistant superintendent of finance and operations.
7: Okay, so you're the one looking at all the budgets, making the budget?
8: Yes, correct. That is my role.
7: A lot of Excel, a lot of Google spreadsheets?
8: Yes, I spent a lot of time looking at numbers, you bet, in all different forms and fashion.
6: Back in May, Cooper realized those numbers were not going to add up. The spike in fuel prices would cost his district around $130,000 more for this upcoming school year,
8: which is just under the equivalent of about one teacher.
6: Beyond Yakima, school districts around the country are feeling that spike in fuel prices. It comes on top of generally declining enrollment in public schools, and that often means smaller budgets to work with. A May survey of school transportation directors and superintendents found, to cut expenses, one out of five districts were limiting things like field trips. Others said they were considering switching their yellow buses to non-diesel vehicles. In fact, in Boise, Idaho, they're adding 8 new electric vehicles to their fleet this week. In Yakima, Cooper pored over his spreadsheets, and he found a few ways to save money. He had the district consolidate bus routes. They got rid of others. They cut back a lot on how many runs they do on a single route. They staggered bell times. They put more kids on the same bus.
8: So then you save on the actual number of drivers you need.
6: Cooper says all of this saved his district $400,000 to $500,000. Now, there are trade-offs. Consolidated routes can mean longer days for drivers. In some parts of the country, it could mean kids spend more time in transit. And there's always a chance prices go up even more.
8: It doesn't help, obviously, when globally fuel prices tick up.
6: Which means Cooper may find himself back in front of that budget spreadsheet. Willa Rubin, NPR News.
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1: 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Army Secretary Dan Driscoll has resigned after clashing with Defense Secretary Pete Hegseth. Atlantic's Tom Nichols says it's the latest sign of severe dysfunction in the Defense Department. That's Press Play here at 7 on KCRW. It's 6 o'clock. Here's the bell.
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11: In Los Angeles, I'm Kai Rizdahl. It is Tuesday today. This one is the 1st of September. Good, as it always is, to have you along, everybody. There is a thing that happens with the news. News in general, I suppose, but business and economic news in particular, I believe, where a story just becomes so ubiquitous, so constant, that people kind of tune it out. They just stop hearing it. Tariffs, back in Trump 1 is a good example. Trump 2 tariffs as well, to be honest. I'm a little worried, though, that all the bond market news the past couple of weeks is starting to fall into that category, which I get to some degree, because even on the best of days, bond market stories are dense. But when globally bond markets are kind of screaming at you, attention must be paid. Attention specifically from us, the American consumer. Bond buyers around the world have been demanding higher interest rates for reasons we have been talking about for a couple of weeks now. And when rates rise globally as they are going to rise here too. Attention, as I said, must be paid. Marketplace's Justin Ho gets us going.
12: Let's start with Germany as an example. Right now, yields on its 10-year government bonds are at their highest since 2011. Ken Rogoff, an economics professor at Harvard, says a lot of that is down to government spending.
13: In the particular case of Germany, they were not a high-debt country, and suddenly they're really nervous about Russia. They're having to increase military spending.
12: More spending means more debt. And because of that, the bond market is demanding higher interest. And not just from Germany. 10-year bond yields in Japan are at their highest level since the late 90s.
13: The Japanese government needs to compete for funds against everybody else. Countries are not islands, even the United States.
12: And yields on U.S. treasuries are already pretty high, which is also adding to the competitive pressure around the world, says Henry Wu with Alpine Macro.
14: So when you see yields going up in the U.S., and that's the biggest bond market in the world, yields in the rest of the developed world follow it.
12: But there's also a feedback loop here. When yields in the rest of the world go up, that puts pressure on U.S. treasuries to pay higher rates. Anna Cieslak at Duke University says there is a lot of competition around the world for investors' money. And since governments and companies are issuing so many bonds to cover budget deficits and pay for AI data centers, investors need to be persuaded to keep buying them.
15: Suppose that everybody has already eaten so much candy that they cannot take anymore. It will take a bigger sort of effort to induce them to buy one more candy.
12: And that bigger effort in this case is higher interest rates. I'm Justin Ho for Marketplace.
11: Wall Street today, forget stocks or candy for just a second. Those stocks did have a lousy day. You will hear me say this again in just a little bit, but the yield on the 10-year treasury topped out at 4.8% today. That, you just got to believe me here, is high. We will have the details when we do the numbers.

0: Today's good news, bad news, or maybe things are fine news, comes to us from the aforementioned American labor market. The number of job openings in this economy didn't change a whole lot in July, and though people are still skittish about quitting their jobs, they're at least not getting laid off more. That's all from today's job openings and labor turnover survey. And as Marketplace's Bree Beneschel reports, there is a sliver of the positive in there.
1: For every person out there looking for a job, there are 1.05 jobs available, at least on paper, which is good.
2: The ratio of jobs openings relative to unemployed individuals, that's a metric of how tight the labor market might be, actually continues to rise, and it's at its highest level since January 2025.
1: Matt Luzzetti is chief U.S. economist at Deutsche Bank. Now, the Federal Reserve might look at this and say, okay, if the job market is fine, then maybe we won't ruin it if we raise interest rates, which we may want to do to fight inflation, which is definitely a problem.
2: So the labor market is not a reason to not raise rates at this point in time.
1: Markets right now are saying there's a 70% chance the Fed raises interest rates this month. The job market, though, it may be stable. The unemployment rate has come down. Layoffs are down slightly. But it's not a great job market. Michael Kramer is founder of Mott Capital Management.
3: People aren't necessarily flipping jobs at this point, probably because wage growth isn't that great. And companies aren't laying off people, probably because it took them a while maybe to hire some of those people, and they're not going to be quick to just let them go.
1: Also, things are very different depending on what industry you're looking at. If you work in manufacturing of durable goods, well, you got 76,000 new job openings in July. If you are in business and professional services, which covers a lot, there's 68,000 fewer of those job postings. Sneha Puri is an economist at the Indeed Hiring Lab.
4: So this duality of the labor market is definitely quite striking. And every month we kind of see these like really stark differences where job seekers in some sectors are experiencing very different reality while they're looking for a job compared to job seekers in other sectors.
1: She says, whatever this is, this labor market, where jobs are secure if you have them and hard to get if you don't, it is probably the new normal. In New York, I'm Sabri Benishour for Marketplace.

0: those macro stories that Justin and Sabri just did for us are really important, critical even, for getting the big picture of what is happening in this economy. It is the policy of this program, though, that what's happening on the ground out there, people and businesses actually doing the work, matters just as much. So we have a bunch of people that we talk to on the regular to get exactly that on-the-ground perspective. Today is Austin Golding. He's the CEO of Golding Barge Lines in Vicksburg, Mississippi.
1: Hey, Austin, it's Kai. How are you?
2: Hey, Kai, doing great.
0: You ready, man? We're just going to hit this.
2: Yeah, let's do it.
0: All right. First question, as always, how is business at Golding Barge Lines?
2: Business is good. Business is steady. It's been a really, really good year that's had consistent demand, which we've needed over the last few years after a few pretty turbulent cycles.
0: It's really interesting that you're saying things like consistent when the macroeconomic environment out there is anything but consistent, and uncertainty is the byword. I mean, are you not feeling that?
2: Well, you know, obviously we've seen the price of the product we move have a lot of volatility in it. These refineries are running about as hard as they can. And so they know about how much they can produce. They know about how much they need to consume. And so when you're running wide open, they know about how much it takes to move their product.
0: Right. Some of the other things that we have talked to you about historically, the one that always comes to my mind is labor and just finding crews and the expertise necessary to run those barges. Where is that for you today?
2: Well, this is a really, really interesting topic, and I know some people that are into social science could probably give me some answers. But what I'm seeing are a lot of applicants, a lot of people coming to the door, more people than we've seen in years past, but they're just trying us out. And I think they're bouncing between industries, and there's lots of choices. And when folks have choices, they want to explore those choices, and they want to see the balance is not just all about how much money they're going to make. It's how much time they get at home. People are definitely trading gross income for personal time. And that's been our biggest struggle.
0: That is so interesting. So how is Golding Barge Line holding it up? I mean, is it a challenge for you, or are you getting people?
2: We're getting people, and we've decided to really focus on how we can retain them and listen to our people as far as what they want. And so, like I said, if they want more time at home, we're going to offer more schedule options. You might be able to work 28 on, 28 off, which are 28 days on the boat, 28 days off the boat, or 21.
0: That seems 21. Like a hard life, man. I'm sorry. That just...
2: Well, you know, look, they get, I always mess with them. They get more vacation time than me when they get 6 months off, you know, but no kidding. They're gone for a while, but that's why they're compensated to the point they are. And a lot of these people are coming from parts of the country where there's not a lot of options. So, you know, they're leaders when they have that kind of income back in these small communities. And over time, it becomes totally worth it to the folks that get to the end game.
0: These communities, are you talking mostly communities like up and down the river?
2: They are, you know, we've done a heat map around where most of our people are located, and a lot of our core employees are located along the I-10 and I-20 corridor. Those two interstates connect a lot of our region towards, you know, national employers. So there's something about living within about an hour's proximity to either I-10 or I-20 that people will travel for work.
0: That is so interesting. Another couple of macroeconomic things. Number one, tariffs. I mean, it's been in the ether for like a year and a half now. Are you feeling it, or is it just like a background thing for you?
2: You know, in our world, the tariff thing has not hit us nearly as hard as some other industries. But as far as the tariffs on the cargo we carry, it does not seem to have affected the flow of those products.
0: Interesting. So tariffs aren't that huge right now. Labor's working out for you. Petroleum prices being what they are and refineries going as hard as they are, and that being one of the main things that you move, that's good for you. What is the monster under your bed?
2: For sure, this Jones Act waiver process. This Jones Act waiver.
0: So for those who aren't familiar, Jones Act in 30 seconds or less.
2: The Jones Act ensures that all product moved between U.S. port to U.S. port is on a U.S.-owned vessel that was built in the U.S. and is crewed by U.S. crews. And there's become a flashpoint in this discussion around this law around availability in coastal vessels to move the amount of cargo that's needed. Well, the child at the end of the dinner table while our parents are fighting is the inland maritime sector.
0: Which is you guys.
2: Which is us. Which there are no shortage of vessels. And we're over here screaming that we're going to be the collateral damage in this fight. We're trying to keep our head down and allow things to play out coastally while we try not to have any damage incurred on the inland sector while they figure that out.
0: Austin Golding runs a family business out of Vicksburg, Mississippi. It's called Golding Barge Lines. Lines or line? Or is it there one or several?
3: Golding Barge Line.
0: Just
3: Golding
0: one. Barge. All right. You'd think I'd know that by now. Awesome. We'll talk to you soon.
3: Thank you, guy.
0: All right.
3: Yes, sir.
0: Bye-bye.

0: Coming up.
1: I was like, you know what? I'm going to start a business.
0: I mean, why not, right? First, though, let's do the numbers. Dow Industrial's off 419 today, 0.8%, 52,766. The NASDAQ subtracted 271 points. That's just a bit more than 1%, 26,099. S&P 500 down 54 points, 0.7%, 76,031. Another round of strikes in the Middle East. Another jump in oil prices. Brent crude added 5.3%. West Texas Intermediate rose 5.9%. Natural gas producer Comstock Resources popped 11% today after selling off a bunch of its assets in the Haynesville Shale gas fields. That's where Louisiana, Arkansas, and Texas all come together. Price was 1 2/3 of $1 billion. The new owner, Azerbaijan's state-owned oil and gas company. Bond prices went down. The yield on the 10-year T-note closed at 4.79%. 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
4: The mayor of Kyiv says Ukraine does not have enough weapons to fight against Russia's nonstop bombardment.
5: The main goal of Putin to rebuild the Russian Empire, and if we will be not successful, Putin definitely never stop.
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0: This is Marketplace. I'm Kai Rizdal. You know, all those times that Trump administration officials have downplayed the promise of renewables, solar and wind in particular, by saying, and these are basically quotes, they say the sun doesn't always shine and the wind doesn't always blow. The response, of course, is batteries, which gets us to this next item. Energy storage, batteries, has nearly doubled since President Trump took office. That's according to a fresh report out today from the Solar Energy Industries Association, Big Solar, if you will. It says that last quarter was the biggest this country's ever had for adding new storage capacity. The timing is nothing if not ironic, given this administration's renewables policies. But analysts say it does make perfect sense that these records are being broken right now. Marketplace's Kaylee Wells explains.
7: First, a little context. Energy storage capacity in the U.S. went up 14% in just the spring of this year. Now we're at a total of 165 gigawatt hours, says Tim Pawlenty. He's CEO of the Solar Energy Industries Association, which released the report.
8: That is the equivalent of enough storage capacity to power 6 million homes for a day on a single charge.
7: And there are two main reasons it's taking off now. One,
9: there's a lot of money to be made for energy storage.
7: Even after the Trump administration has cut billions of dollars from clean energy subsidies, energy economist Caspian Conran with Baringa says we've left phase one of the energy transition.
9: We're now definitely in phase two, where frankly, a lot of this tech on the res side is commercially viable, right, without subsidies.
7: The other driver, all of a sudden, we need a lot more power than we used to.
10: The data center build out kind of thing is relatively new, and that pressure is going up really quickly.
7: Philip Krein teaches electrical engineering at the University of Illinois Urbana-Champaign and says this is an economically viable way to meet the data center demand, no matter who's president. Plus, electric customers aren't thinking that much about politics when their monthly utility bill comes in the mail, says Brian Korgel, who directs the University of Texas at Austin's Energy Institute.
11: People in Texas, you know, I mean, they talk about where the electricity comes from, but at the end of the day, they just want their lights on.
7: The report even has proof of that. 3/4 of the new energy storage capacity added in the second quarter of this year was added in states that voted for President Trump. I'm Kaylee Wells for Marketplace.

0: Reddit used to call itself, or was called by many, the front page of the internet. Slogans come and slogans go, but marketing is forever, and companies are cluing into the idea that in queries like, what's the best lawnmower for my yard, or where can I find high-quality, affordable jewelry online, there be marketing gold. Katie Dayton wrote about it for the Wall Street Journal Leadership Institute. Katie, welcome to the program.
1: Thanks for having me back, Guy.
0: So I want to ask about this bit in the headline, brands suddenly care about Reddit. When, where, how did that happen?
1: So Reddit for a long time was seen by marketers as a kind of not very important social media channel compared to the likes of Meta platforms and TikTok, and everything that's changed lately has been because of AI, sorry to say. Basically, LLMs scrape the internet, as we all know, and they get citations from different publishers, and Reddit has become a very important publisher for these chatbots. And basically, now marketers are hoping that they can kind of game that system a little bit and make sure their brands appear in those citations.
0: How does Reddit feel about this and the Redditors themselves? Because not to be at all pejorative, but they seem a bit, they have always seemed to me anyway, to be very organic and interested in, you know, sort of the purity of the internet experience as opposed to like AI and LLM bots, you know?
1: Exactly. And that's a huge part of their pitch, right? It's the last human place on the internet they try and sell themselves as. The moderators, those people that are in charge of running the subreddits, they actually have so much power. Like Reddit basically gives them all the power. They can delete comments, they can block people. So they hate this because, you know, they've spent years crafting these subreddits to make sure that everyone follows the rules. And they hate the fact that people are trying to use what they consider to be their homes to sell more items, basically.
0: Tell me about these things called full service Reddit agencies. Is that just, it's more marketing spin, right?
1: Exactly. I mean, look, whenever there is a new technology and the marketers are paying attention, agencies will be set up. You know, we had SEO agencies 15 years ago. Now we have Reddit agencies. Some of them are genuinely like this really hard to put your marketing on Reddit because moderators will take it down. We can advise you on how best to do that. There are others that offer a certain amount of negative comments deleted. They say that we can have 15 mentions of your brand, give us a base payment, and we'll do that. And Reddit has said it doesn't work like that. And Reddit isn't too happy about the appearance of some of these agencies.
0: One does wonder whether brands trying to, and I'm using this word not pejoratively at all, but they are trying to exploit Reddit for whatever they can get for it. One wonders whether they're going to kill the fatted calf somehow, and Reddit's going to either deny their access or do something else to rejigger their algorithm so that these brands can't do that.
1: Exactly. And Reddit itself, you know, Reddit doesn't have a problem with the brands being on there. They just want them to be using it in a good way that's not going to annoy their users.
0: So what's a good way? Is it like one of those AMAs or something you see on Reddit all the time?
1: Yeah. Exactly. You have to basically be giving solutions. You have to be helpful as a brand on Reddit. A lot of brands aren't used to that. A lot of brands are used to social media letting them do exactly whatever they want. Also, Reddit would rather brands basically give them money in paid for advertising. That's an ad that can't get deleted by moderators.
0: Key point about the paid advertising. It's not like Reddit's getting things from the brands when the brands do this, you know, trying to be on Reddit thing, right? Without buying paid
1: ads.
0: Yeah.
1: Yeah. I think the question will be whether Reddit, now that it's a public company, will face pressure from investors to allow, you know, if they could say to a brand, well, if you give us X amount of advertising spend, you know, we'll make sure your account doesn't get deleted if the moderators don't like it, and insert themselves more. But I think Reddit itself knows that in doing that, it's risking losing what makes Reddit Reddit and what makes people come to the site.
0: Right.
1: There's a lot of tension there, and it's in an interesting position right now.
0: Absolutely. Katie Dayton at the Wall Street Journal Leadership Institute. Katie, thanks a bunch. I appreciate your time.
1: Thank you, Guy.

Things change over the course of a lifetime. Interests, opportunities, challenges. It's perhaps not surprising, then, that careers change, too. There's a study out of Australia that shows the average person cycles through 3 to 7 different careers over the course of their working lives. So it's important to stay nimble and flexible, and when the chance arises, to embrace one's entrepreneurial spirit.

0: Samson, also known as Dr. Toya. I'm a board-certified OBGYN coach and entrepreneur, and I own the General Heating and Air, a residential HVAC company here in Cypress, Texas. So ever since I was young, there was like 5 seconds where I thought, oh, I'll be a pediatrician. But once I really decided, yes, I want to go into medicine, it was because I wanted to educate young women about our bodies. And that was the draw. And it was my first calling. In this beautiful profession that I am in, it is very difficult. And there was some burnout that came with that. And in the midst of the burnout, the pandemic happened. And I was like, you know what? I'm going to start a business. It was a directory for Black-owned businesses and Black professionals who cater specifically to the Black community. Started originally because I couldn't find products for my hair. And that was the thing that changed my perspective and really gave me freedom to explore other ways to practice and to continue educating women and empowering women, which is what I have always wanted to do. So I left traditional practice in an office to doing travel doctoring. It's called locum tenens. During that time, I had more time and capacity to start a TikTok channel. It's called Dr. Toya OBGYN, and I used it to helping other women physicians deal with the transitions that come with being a doctor, being a professional, and being a mother. So I say that coaching became my second calling. Every time I tell this story, people are like, well, wait, when did you go into HVAC? That's the part that's usually confusing. And because I had gone through so many career changes and so many different iterations of entrepreneurship, when my husband, who is a 10-year Air Force veteran and the HVAC contractor, wanted to start our business, it just made sense that I would do it with him. We have big, hairy, audacious goals. But we have been growing and it's slower than we would have liked. But it is important to keep track of the wins. I had put all of our finances and things into Claude Chat just to like see where we were at some point a couple months ago. And then I did it again. And Claude was like, oh, this is a completely different business. Y'all have done well. And I said, well, thank you. So it was another reminder that, yes, we have a lot of work to do, but it is happening and it's working. It's working.
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1: This final note on the way out today, and I know I am kind of violating my own admonition from the top of the program, hitting a story so repeatedly that it becomes wallpaper, but you will thank me, I hope, when inflation comes in higher next month and you kind of knew ahead of time it was going to happen. We did oil in the numbers. Here's the trickle down. Diesel today, $5.63 a gallon. Think for just 1 second about how much stuff moves around this economy on trucks. Jordan Manji, Anil Maharaj, Janet Wynn, Olga Oxman, and Virginia K. Smith are the digital team. I'm Kai Rizdahl. We will see you tomorrow, everybody.

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2: Meta, better known as Facebook and Instagram and even WhatsApp, doesn't have the best track record when it comes to taking care of the kids. 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
3: Facebook wants you to stay on the site for as long as possible. And 2 years ago, the algorithm was changed.
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4: 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Evidence of drug cartels and a study that hasn't been made public on Instagram and teen mental health.
5: Teen mental health.
2: In the movie, but also in real life, a whistleblower leaks a report saying Instagram knowingly made social media addictive for teens, and that addiction led to a raft of mental health issues, suicidal ideation, lawsuits, and now Meta is settling. They're giving states a ton of money and introducing a bunch of restrictions to keep kids safe. And on Today Explained from Box, we're going to ask if they're going to work.
6: Live from NPR News in Culver City, California, I'm Duane Brown. Iran's president says his country is willing to go back to a ceasefire it reached with the U.S. in June if, he says, the Trump administration is willing to do so. NPR's Hadil El-Shaouchi has more.
7: Iran's president Masoud Pezeshkian said that if the U.S. returns to the promises made in a memorandum of understanding in June, Iran would, quote, immediately reciprocate. The agreement called for an immediate ceasefire. In addition, Iran agreed to allow ships to pass through the Strait of Hormuz in exchange for the U.S. to end its naval blockade, lift sanctions, and issue waivers for Iranian oil exports. It also called for return to negotiations in 60 days to permanently end the war. The two countries resumed attacks in July after Iran struck tankers in the Strait of Hormuz and exchanged fire on Monday after a month-long lull in violence. Hadil El-Shaouchi, NPR News, Istanbul.
6: A week after Meta and a group of states settled a landmark lawsuit over kids' addiction to social media, there's a new study showing adults also struggle with time spent on their phones. NPR's John Ruwich with that story.
8: According to a new survey by the Pew Research Center, more than half of adults in America say they spend too much time on their smartphones. For 18 to 29-year-olds, it's 70%. About one in four adults in the U.S. say they're on their smartphones almost constantly. Many appear to recognize that time spent on smartphones isn't always a good thing. 45% of adults surveyed report trying to cut back on their smartphone use in the past year, but about the same number say they haven't. Overall, most American adults think smartphones help them stay informed and connected to others. But many, around 40%, think it hurts the amount of sleep they get. John Ruwich, NPR News.
6: Stocks finished lower across the board on Wall Street. A shaky start to September. This is NPR News. An Israeli-backed Palestinian militia joined with Israeli special forces to slip into a Hamas-controlled area of Gaza City. That's where they shot and abducted a senior Hamas leader, killing his wife. NPR's Anis Baba tells us Israel then launched airstrikes to clear an escape route.
9: The commando raid and the strikes left four dead, including two children and another woman, witnesses told NPR. Confirming the operation and the abduction, Israeli Defense Minister Israel Katz declared that Israel controls nearly 70% of Gaza, an area where all residents have fled and homes been destroyed, together with Hamas tunnel systems. Hamas appealed to international mediators, accusing Israel of trying to derail U.S.-backed ceasefire negotiations. The raid comes as Gaza health officials report that more than 100 people were killed by Israeli airstrikes in August alone. Anis Baba, NPR News, Gaza.
6: Scientists say they are seeing a wide range of exotic sharks during summer months as local waters warm. Researchers off New York's Hamptons are now attaching small trackers to some of the predators and one of the few confirmed great white shark nurseries. They say young great white sharks are migrating north sooner due to the warming waters, which puts them at greater risk of becoming prey to older sharks. I'm Duane Brown. You're listening to NPR News.
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12: I'm Lauren Feiner, and I'm a senior policy reporter with The Verge.
2: And Lauren, what did Meta just agree to? Because people are saying it's a big deal.
12: Yeah, so there's two parts of what Meta agreed to. First is the money. They agreed to pay about $17.1 billion to the states over 10 years, but $5 billion of that will only kick in if YouTube and TikTok agree to similar terms and their own payment to the states.
13: This is the most accountability that social media has ever faced.
14: We're making Meta pay.
15: I think they are admitting fault by this settlement, this agreement, but they're also showing that they did wrong.
12: So that's the money side of things. And then you have the actual business changes that they agreed to. So they agreed to things including a 2-hour usage limit across its apps daily.
16: There are not going to be notifications and alerts keeping kids up at night. There are not going to be notifications and alerts distracting kids at school.
12: It changed nighttime and school hour notifications for teens, so those are off by default.
17: An end to displaying the number of likes on a teen's post. A ban on plastic surgery filters. Enhanced detection and removal of kids under 13 from these platforms.
12: And it's also going to let teens turn off the personalized algorithm in their feed and get a reverse cron feed that, in theory, the states might believe is less addictive.
18: Meta has essentially surrendered.
2: Okay, let's break it down a little bit and just start with the money. Which states are getting billions of dollars? All of them? Most of them? DC's one of them, even though it's not a state, I heard.
12: Yeah, nearly every state is getting in on this money. It's 47 states and DC and US territories. So it's really almost the entire country that's getting in on the action. One of the states that is not a part of this deal is New Mexico, which, as you might remember, recently got its own deal. So yeah, this is really across the country. Every state is kind of getting in on this.
2: And can you give us a sense of how meaningful $17, $18 billion is to Meta, Mark, and the gang?
12: Yeah, so, you know, obviously, as we know, Meta is a, you know, $1.4-ish trillion company. So this is not a huge sum of money in the grand scheme of things for Meta, especially over the course of 10 years. That said, it's not completely insignificant, and especially at this time when having cash flow is really important to companies like Meta that are involved in the AI race.
2: But like, did their stock price go up or down on the news?
12: It did go up on the news. So it's, yeah. So shareholders clearly saw this as a net positive of, you know, at least there's some more stability here. And this is not something that's going to take down Meta as a business.
2: And part of the deal, as you mentioned, is that Meta is going to hold up some of the settlement until other companies like YouTube, TikTok, Snap follow its lead here. What is that about? Have we ever seen something quite like that before?
12: Yeah, that was a really interesting part of the settlement. I've never really seen anything quite like that before. You know, a settlement in general is something that can only be enforced between the parties. And in this case, it's just Meta and the states who are signing on to this agreement. TikTok and YouTube had nothing to do with this, really, but yet they're being roped in here. And I see that as a little bit of a power move on Meta's part because on the one hand, if they're the only ones who are having to enforce this usage limit across their apps, well, you know, a teenager who is, you know, finally hit their Instagram limit for the day might just go and spend some time on YouTube and TikTok, and they might spend much more time there because they can't get kicked off. So I think it is to Meta's benefit to rope them in here. And by arranging this settlement like this, now Meta is almost incentivizing the state AGs to go even harder after its competitors.
2: And does that feel like it's going to work? Do you think this gamble on Meta's part might pay off? Do we have any idea?
12: I think there's a few signals in both directions. I think there are some pretty strong signals of why YouTube and TikTok might take a deal like this. One is that they could come to a similar calculation that Meta did, that taking a settlement like this, agreeing to some discrete terms of how they should change their apps, is actually for the better for them in the long run. The alternative, for example, might be legislation that is much more ambiguous or confusing for how they should comply with it. One example of that is the Kids Online Safety Act, or COSA, which is a very popular bill in Congress.
19: Now, there's a reason big tech has fought us over the last 5 years trying to keep this bill from passing, and it's because they put profit over our children's safety.
20: Moms are coming forward and saying big tech is aggravating and exacerbating, in fact, profiting from driving toxic content at kids, eating disorders, bullying, sexual harassment, substance abuse.
12: That would impose a duty of care onto social media companies, which means that they would have to take on this responsibility to protect kids in the way that they design their platforms. And that's a lot more difficult for them to figure out how to comply with or worry about who's going to enforce that in the future in whatever administration we're in, than agreeing to some discrete terms of what exactly they're going to change to their apps. So I think that's one reason they might choose to just follow through on a deal like this. On the other hand, they could say, you know what, we're really different from Meta. Our businesses are different. You know, the reason people come to TikTok or YouTube might be different from the reasons they come to Instagram and Facebook. YouTube in particular, I think, would make an argument about being a place that people learn things, they come to for the longer form videos, and it's more of an entertainment app. I think that's kind of language we've seen from them before. Mm-hmm. So I think we could see them take an argument like that a little bit further.
2: I'm glad you brought up Congress, because Congress infamously refuses to regulate social media, though they certainly humor the idea every now and then. Does Meta's settlement become some kind of de facto national policy now that it's sort of, you know, I guess broaching the issue before Congress manages to pass legislation?
12: I think it's quite possible that it does. I think we have seen COSA get fairly far in the last Congress and in this Congress, but it's also become more complicated. The House and the Senate have different versions of the bill right now. So that means even if it passes in either chamber, they're still going to have to reconcile the two, and they're worlds apart. So I think this is very likely going to be the major document that we have that's changing social media regulation, social media norms for the foreseeable future.
2: And remind us what might be dangerous about trusting Meta to self-regulate.
12: The fact that Meta agreed to these terms, I think we can intuit that they believe this is something they can live with, that this isn't going to be, you know, a death knell for their business. They're going to be able to weather this storm. So I think, you know, you have to keep that in mind of like who is coming up with these terms. And of course, the state AG has played a significant role here. And I think they seem very happy with the settlement. But you have to keep in mind that this is not exactly the same as a court order or regulation, and it's applying to one company and its terms that it felt it could live with.
2: And if we're not going to be cynical for a second here, and Meta actually convinces Snap and YouTube and TikTok to go along with them, and all four massive titans essentially adopt the same regulations for minors' usage of their platforms, do we have a better society?
12: I think it depends on how this is all implemented. You know, we have, first of all, the potential privacy issues with age verification that many people have raised already. And then you have the questions of how easy is all of this to just circumvent, and how much do these defaults really do to change teens' behaviors? So I think, you know, it's certainly possible that these all have really long-lasting effects and that, you know, enough kids will not circumvent the protections and they will just take the defaults and it'll change just how teens interact with social media in general. But I think we really do have to see how this all plays out and if, you know, it lives up to the hopes that a lot of the AGs here really want it to.
2: And how long do we have to wait? Years? Years?
12: Some of the provisions take effect relatively soon, but yeah, there are certain benchmarks within the next year, 2 years for certain standards that Meta has to reach in implementing these.
2: Okay, well, we'll have you back in years to find out how it went.
12: Can't wait.
2: Okay, remember a minute ago when Lauren said,
12: you know, we have, first of all, the potential privacy issues with age verification that many people have raised already.
2: We're going to raise those issues next on Today Explained.
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21: 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Thank you for joining us. This is 89.9 KCRW. What you doing this Thursday night? 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
23: The Army Secretary Dan Driscoll resigned yesterday, and on his way out, he told President Trump that there are big problems in the Department of Defense under Secretary of Defense Pete Hegseth. We're going to talk about what those problems are and whether they can be fixed. Also, why tennis is more grueling than any other sport. One reason, the pros play 11 months out of the year. We're going to talk about tennis as the U.S. Open gets underway with the author of a new book, Matthew Futterman. The book is called The Cruelest Game. It begins at 7 o'clock tonight on Press Play.
24: $1 million isn't cool. 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
26: My name is Paresh Dave. I'm a senior writer at Wired covering big tech companies, including Meta.
2: Okay, great. And we just spoke to Lauren at The Verge about all of these new policies that Meta is going to institute to protect kids from the terrors of social media. But they're all kind of built upon, perhaps obviously, knowing how old a given user is. How does Meta know how old a given user is?
26: Well, first is the obvious. When we go and sign up for one of these accounts on Instagram or Facebook, you enter in a birthday. And so the first thing Meta is relying on is what users say, which, it's, as we all know, it's very easy to fudge what year you're born in. I put in a fake birthday on tons of services that I sign up for.
2: I hear that's very popular on dating apps.
26: That's not a great place to do it, maybe, if you want to land a long-term relationship, but, you know, neither here nor there. The second is trying to use signals to guesstimate a user's age. So if you're logging in at certain times of day, if you are talking to certain accounts and those people are of a certain age and Meta has reliable assurance that those people are a certain age, it can kind of triangulate all these signals to guess that you might be a teenager if you're not using it, you know, mostly during the school day. Another option, if Meta believes or suspects you're a teenager and you want to prove that you are actually an adult, you can upload a photo ID or you can take a video selfie. And again, that's where AI comes into play, where AI kind of estimates a user's age based off of that video selfie, and the photo ID could be faked, but at least it gives a level of assurance more than you just selecting a random birth year.
1: So it sounds sort of like an imprecise science. Is that fair?
26: Correct. It's still very messy. One of the things that you hear from the tech industry is because there are all these new laws, settlements, regulations coming into play that touch on age verification, the technology will naturally improve because there's a lot more investment. The industry that provides some of these age assurance technologies insists that even in just the last few years, the technology has improved because we're using it also for identity verification now, for things like logging into public services. You saw because of all the fraud that was happening during the pandemic, you know, a lot of investment in identity verification services that have significantly improved. And so maybe the same happens with age verification.
1: Okay, so the tech side of this is saying we've gotten better at this. Is it true? Have they gotten better at it? Do we know? Do we have receipts?
26: Well, that's one of the things that the settlement will provide for, that there will be independent auditing of the technologies that Meta adopts for age assurance, and they will be held to certain quality standards. The settlement variously requires false positives of no more than 5-10%.
1: Okay.
26: That Meta has to make sure that the technologies it is using or adopting, buying, building, adhere to those. And that is, you know, significant because one of the big criticisms of this settlement is that there is not enough situations or provisions where Meta is held to quantifiable standards. Well, this is one of them when it comes to age assurance.
1: Huh. So has anyone else tried this? As we established with Lauren, like the United States is not exactly leading the pack in terms of tech regulation, but I wonder if there's another country, continent out there that has these protections in place and has better determined than we have whether or not they actually work.
26: The big one on everyone's minds that is comparable to the U.S. is Australia, which in December enacted a ban on teenage, you know, use of social media under 16.
3: This is about letting kids be kids. It's also about empowering parents to be able to have those discussions with their children.
4: We want children to have their childhood and we want parents to have peace of mind. So this reform will not just change a law, it will change a generation.
26: And therefore, social media platforms have had to enact, you know, these sort of same measures that Meta is now discussing to make sure that people under 16 years old are not using their platforms. It's not working so well, I think, is the takeaway so far. So the issue is that, or maybe it's not an issue, depending on how you look at it, is that the law in Australia wasn't super prescriptive. It didn't say you have to use this specific technology or your technology has to be this good. And the platforms also aren't held to, you know, the most significant fines. And therefore, it's been kind of messy.
5: My friends will just go, hey, Dad, can you scan your face on this thing? And they'll be like, yeah, sure, we'll do the thing or whatever.
7: I squinted up my eyes and face, looked at the camera, covered up my teeth, and it worked. Just let me through.
8: There's genuinely like a million ways to circumvent the ban.
26: Initial reports suggest that, yes, there was a wave of like account cancellations and account deletions. And yes, there have been some, you know, teens who have rightfully stopped using these platforms. Parents feel more comfortable telling their kids that they're not allowed to use it because it's illegal. But there are still plenty of teens on these platforms. You know, the usage of TikTok has barely dipped. Usage of YouTube has barely dipped.
25: Ever since the social media ban, I have not been asked for age verification at all. And I'm still using those apps till this day.
27: A lot of my friends still have it and it didn't really work.
26: And one of the arguments is that there's also an exemption for public content. So if content is public on these platforms, well, then the teens can access it. And Australia's regulators are right now asking for more investigatory powers, more fining powers, so that they can really crack down on this and force the companies to do better.
1: I remember being a teenager and trying to do things that I wasn't allowed to do. And what I remember is we always found a way. How are the kids these days getting around age verification on social media?
26: I mean, I think it's determination. It's not that difficult, for example, in the setup that Meta provides, where you can unlock certain features in teen accounts when you link a parent to your account, but it doesn't necessarily have to be a parent. It could be an older sibling. It could be another caregiver, someone else who is over 18 that is willing to...
1: It could be a guy on the street corner, right?
26: Well, potentially, right? And one of the things that the AGs talked specifically about in the settlement hearing last week is that they've asked Meta to make sure that there aren't like parent mills that pop up where kids go to find a quote-unquote parent, be their guardian on Instagram to allow them to access more features and get around certain time limits. So, yeah, I mean, with determination, teens are finding a way and, you know, the tools can only keep up so much.
1: So that is one bucket of concerns there, that these tools are imprecise and that kids are going to find a way around them and there's going to be a lot of leakage, let's say. Another host of concerns are built around privacy, right? Could you tell us about the issues there?
26: Not just privacy, but also free expression. It is increasingly becoming the case that you cannot browse the web anonymously. You have to enter a valid email address to read the news often. You have to upload your ID to access increasingly number of websites, including pornography websites in certain states. So there's that, the privacy side. And there's also been arguments that we are hampering free expression, including of children, by forcing them into these schemes where they cannot access certain content or they can't post certain content because they must verify their age to do so, or that they are completely blocked from accessing certain services.
1: Now, I'm guessing most of the parents at the parent mill aren't worried about their kids being able to access pornography or certainly post anything of that nature. What are the free speech issues that parents might be concerned about?
26: Well, it's not necessarily parents, but sometimes the kids themselves. So you could imagine a kid living in a situation where their parents do not support their sexuality choices.
1: Mm.
26: Those kids look for community online. You know, from a free expression standpoint, that is something that activists have really zeroed in on, that these age verification technologies, these restrictions, these bans on social media can really hamper the ability of those teenagers and lead them to the same sort of issues, whether it be self-harm or other, you know, mental challenges, psychological challenges. It'll lead them in that same direction that we're trying to prevent by putting these bans and limitations in the first place.
1: Is there a better way about this? I mean, obviously a conversation's going to start right now between Meta and YouTube and Snap and TikTok, or maybe it already has, but they're going to come in here and say, we are going to participate, we're not going to participate. Do you think they may say, actually, we came up with a better way?
26: It seems hard to fathom that, but that may be one argument that they make. You could give them the benefit of the doubt that, yes, if all the platforms are forced to have some baseline protections in place, that ultimately leads to incentives to allow those to be in place and create sort of this baseline okay experience that people can have with reasonable safeguards in place. And then two, this settlement, we do know, provides for independent monitoring. Is that enough of a kind of stick? You know, can that monitoring team continue to provide oversight, kind of sit on Meta's shoulder, be the angel of good intentions, devil of bad intentions? Can it kind of keep nudging Meta towards staying on course and not trying to deviate from these protections? Possibly. So that may be the best solution we have at this point.
1: Read Paresh at Wired.com. 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Hadi Mawagdi and Avishai Artsy produced. Amina Al-Sadi edited. Gabriel Dunatov was on fact verification. David Tatasciore and Bridger Dunnigan mixed. I'm Sean Ramos. I saw someone on social media say something like, Meta should do restrictions for parents next. And I was like, yeah, that hits.
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21: 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Coming up a little later on tonight, just over an hour from now, Francesca Harding will be in the house with a Tuesday serving of ear candy. Coming up just about an hour from now, right here on 89.9 KCRW Santa Monica, Los Angeles, KDRW Santa Barbara, KCRI Indio Palm Springs, KCRU Oxnard Ventura, and KCRY Mojave. 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It is 7 o'clock straight up. 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
23: This is Press Play on 89.9 KCRW. I'm Madeline Brand. The heat wave is over. Hooray! But now we await our electric bills. Ugh. Some renters are billed based on their entire building's energy use.
10: And so there does kind of become this sort of perverse, like, disincentive, I think, to conserve, especially when folks can't get a clear answer as to why they owe the money that they owe.
23: The California legislature passed a bill that would let you put solar panels on your balcony or patio.
11: It is. Nothing short of a game changer, really. It makes it so that you can be your own little power plant.
23: How the Department of Defense is imploding under Secretary Pete Hegseth, and why tennis is more grueling than any other sport. One reason the pros play 11 months out of the year.
13: I like to say that tennis players have a lot more in common with Bruce Springsteen and Taylor Swift in terms of how their lives are lived than they do with LeBron James and Steph Curry.
23: The news is next.
14: Live from NPR News in Washington, I'm Louise Schiavone. Congress has managed to avoid a government shutdown as voters head to the polls this fall, passing a bill to extend federal spending through mid-December. NPR's Sam Greenglass reports.
15: The extension avoids the political peril of a prolonged shutdown ahead of the midterms. The Senate already passed the measure in August, and the House has now followed with a bipartisan vote, 370 to 48. Congress failed to prevent two record-long shutdowns in the last year, as lawmakers came to impasses over expiring health subsidies and proposals to limit the tactics of immigration agents. In the end, Democrats extracted few concessions, and Congress eventually passed funding agreements, set to expire at the end of this month. Talks to fund the government again for a full fiscal year broke down this summer. Now that funding fight has been punted to the end of the year. Sam Greenglass, NPR News.
14: The U.S. military is coming to grips with a big resignation. Army Secretary Dan Driscoll, who'd clashed with Defense Secretary Pete Hegseth, turned in his resignation directly to President Trump. NPR's Tom Bowman has details.
16: He told the president a number of things, according to a person close to him. He said the U.S. is losing the Iran war. He talked about how the war has drastically reduced the stockpile of missiles. He talked about the difficulty in getting the Pentagon budget through under Defense Secretary Pete Hegseth. And he said modernizing the military, a key focus of Driscoll, was not going forward. Because Hegseth is firing people who know what they're doing. This person said Driscoll basically laid it down. I think there was a hope Driscoll would stay through the midterms, but I'm told he'll leave this week.
14: NPR's Tom Bowman. At least two people are dead after a flash flood in the Grand Canyon over the weekend. One person is still missing. The deluge adds to a growing list of summer floods. NPR's Ava Berger reports.
17: Saturday, water rushed through the Grand Canyon. A sight that's becoming all too familiar. Surging waters have devastated communities across the country this summer. Last month, at least 7 people died in floods in northwest Indiana. Thousands were without power for more than a week. Earlier in July, West Virginia officials said that some areas received 4.5 inches of rain in 37 minutes. Researchers like Brad Udall at Colorado State University say climate change connects these intense floods and is potentially making them stronger.
28: It's not at all crazy to be thinking something unusual is going on here, and that
0: What's unusual is climate change.
17: Scientists expect the warmer climate to continue to intensify rain and floods. Ava Berger, NPR News.
14: This week at the top of Mount Katahdin in Maine, Dale Sanders, who calls himself Greybeard, became the oldest hiker to complete the 2,200-mile Appalachian Trail. It took him a year. He is 91 years old. This is NPR News in Washington. As campaigning gets underway in France ahead of next spring's presidential election, a proposal by the country's far right is creating an uproar. NPR's Eleanor Beardsley reports Marine Le Pen's conservative populist party wants to fight Islamist extremism by banning Muslim headscarves in public. The party says to fight extremism, it plans to hold a referendum to ban wearing the Muslim headscarf in public.
2: The proposal is causing an uproar, playing out on talk shows like this one on BFM TV. Opponents argue that it would be impossible to implement and a waste of time. But National Rally parliamentarian Laurent Jacobelli says the measure is important to preserve the character of the country. You can practice whatever religion you want, he said, but in public we should put no beliefs higher than those of the French Republic, so no veil. French secularism is meant to guarantee neutrality and bans all, quote, ostentatious religious signs in public schools and French government buildings, but not in public. Critics say the far right uses secularism to discriminate against French Muslims. Eleanor Beardsley, NPR News, Paris.
14: Having been asked to do so by President Trump, Apple Maps has changed Lake Ontario's name to Lake America for U.S. users. It's still Lake Ontario on Apple Maps seen in Canada. Apple follows the lead of Google, which, after Trump signed an executive order changing the lake's name, went along with the change on its maps for Google users in the U.S. and there again in Canada, it is unchanged. I'm Louise Schiavone, NPR News, Washington.
12: 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This is NPR.
18: My commitment to this role is rooted in my family's long lineage of military history. We are a family that is grateful to have had the privilege of wearing the United States Army uniform, and we're going to fight hard for it. As Secretary, I will honor the Army's 250th year legacy of service and sacrifice, and I will stay focused on my mission and shoulder my share of the task, as I know our soldiers will do.
23: U.S. Army Secretary Dan Driscoll at his swearing-in ceremony 18 months ago. Well, yesterday he resigned, the latest sign of dysfunction in Pete Hegseth's Department of Defense. Driscoll's departure was not unexpected. He was reportedly not on speaking terms with Hegseth, and he had moved his family out of their D.C. area home months ago. Driscoll apparently was unhappy with recent firings of senior military leaders, and his ideas for modernizing the military were blocked. We're going to talk about this now with Tom Nichols, staff writer at The Atlantic and professor emeritus of national security affairs at the U.S. Naval War College. His latest piece in The Atlantic is headlined, Hegseth's Pentagon Lurches Off the Rails. Welcome back to Press Play, Tom.
19: Thank you. Good to be back.
23: All right. Well, Dan Driscoll, third generation military, and he received bipartisan support when he was confirmed. Tell us a bit more about what he set out to do, his tenure over the last 18 months, and why he left extremely frustrated.
19: Well, Driscoll was, at least by the standards of this administration, a pretty standard appointee. He actually was qualified for his job. He had some background in it. He wanted to work with the Army, particularly on modernizing some programs, including he was very interested in drones, which one would think these days would be something that the Pentagon would be looking closely at. The problem was that he didn't really fall afoul of policies so much as he did the problem of serving in a Trump administration with a cast of characters who all are in competition with each other to perform for an audience of one. Mm. And the problem was that Driscoll was good at his job and he was actually assigned to do things. He was close to J.D. Vance. He went to Ukraine. He worked closely with top Army leadership. All of those things that might sound good actually count against you in Pete Hegseth's Pentagon.
23: Why would that count against him with Pete Hegseth? Does he have some kind of rivalry with J.D. Vance?
19: He has a rivalry with everybody. He is probably one of the most insecure people ever to hold that job. And the reason it counted against Driscoll is twofold. One, there is some competition there, I think, with Vance. I don't know if Hegseth's going to try and run for office. He mm-hmm. denies it, but the rumors are out there. But more to the point as well, that's a separate point of entry into the White House, which in any administration can always cause tension between a cabinet secretary and his subordinates. But the second part is that Driscoll worked well with senior army leaders, and Hegseth clearly has a serious animus toward the army. Remember that in his memoir, or his last book, Hegseth said, "The army spit me out." Hmm. And he clearly has had it in for senior army leaders, from the chief of staff of the army all the way down through various 3 and 4 stars. And yet Driscoll worked well with those folks and, in fact, clearly disapproved of firing them. That's one of the things he brought to the president before he resigned. And according to reports in The Atlantic from my colleagues, Nancy Youssef and Missy Ryan and Michael Shearer, the president was surprised, which, you know, should be a real warning sign here, but the president was surprised to hear from Driscoll at how many generals Hegseth had fired. But that still wasn't enough to resolve the problem. And when you go to the president, you basically say, "Look, I have these problems." And the president says, "Well, that's still my guy." That's when you resign.
23: Yeah. So he sided with Hegseth as the short answer to that meeting, right? He didn't say, "Oh, well, right. I guess we have a problem. I need to take it up with Hegseth." It's, "Oh, well, I'm going to side with him and good luck. Goodbye."
19: Yeah. Hegseth has been, as I wrote in the piece today, Hegseth has failed at everything except the key thing for every Trump appointee, which is to keep your job. Hegseth has been lousy at being a Secretary of Defense, but he's been excellent at not getting fired.
23: Well,
19: and,
23: yeah.
19: You know, in this administration, that matters.
23: And Driscoll was seen as his successor should he get fired or leave, right?
19: There was some talk about that, yeah, that if Hegseth had to go, that Driscoll was the obvious choice. And I'm sure that didn't sit well with Hegseth either. Yeah. And the tension's been there since day one. So, you know, as you noted in your introduction, this wasn't a surprise that he was going, but it's a surprise that it was so acrimonious and that he felt the need to basically go in and tell the president what's what before walking out the door.
23: Right. And so speaking of the firings, he's and his animus towards the army, you alluded to the fact that there's been quite a lot of churn, shall we say. 6 or so have been fired, including the former chief of staff, General Randy George. What does that mean for the Army's leadership and its preparedness as there is a hot war happening with Iran?
19: It's a real problem because it's a real problem on several levels. First of all, it takes experience and, you know, people who know their job out of the building in big groups during a war. And that means that everybody else who steps in is, you know, acting, improvising, they're acting under secretaries or acting chief of staff, which, you know, gives them the powers of the job, but not the same legitimacy or weight. The other problem is that when everyone around you is getting fired for crossing the secretary or the president, it's hard to get people to provide honest feedback at mm-hmm. that point. You know, nobody wants to be the guy to go in with the bad news. And that's why this other story that broke at the same time about how many senior officers are telling Pete Hegseth that, you know, they can't sustain this Iran war deployment forever matters, because eventually Hegseth, and this was always my concern when writing about the military ever since the election, that Trump and Hegseth will deal with these problems basically by plowing through people until they get people who just say yes mm-hmm. and who just agree with them about things. And Driscoll was not one of those people. Randy George wasn't one of those people. But by the way, the number of officers have been fired. I mean, when you look at the whole picture, is much more than six. But, you know, the six at the top, starting with the Army Secretary, has really kind of just decapitated the Army leadership in the Pentagon for the time being.
23: And many of them black or women.
19: Yeah, Hegseth has been on a real tear about what, you know, his personal gripe about DEI, what he thinks are DEI issues. But his answer to that has basically been to fire senior black and female officers and then to intervene in the promotion process, which normally the Secretary of Defense does not do, except under extraordinary circumstances, to make sure that what the military calls 06s, people that are at the level of colonel or Navy captain, aren't getting promoted to senior rank as admirals or generals. And he has been cherry picking, apparently, if you look at the numbers, he's been cherry picking black and female officers out of those promotions because he thinks that this is all solving some sort of affirmative action problem in the military. But of course, this is just one of Hegseth's many gripes and grievances that he's brought to the secretary's office with him.
23: Meanwhile, there's another story that percolated, and this is also bizarre, that Hegseth is using taxpayer money to pay former military veterans who are right-wing to spread his ideas on social media or podcasts or whatever, basically MAGA influencers, to boost Hegseth's opinions. And this was, I guess, not well known until the Washington Post reported on it Sunday.
19: Yeah, this is kind of a crazy story. What we know, I mean, there's no firm evidence that they're, you know, Hegseth was sending instructions to these guys to give them talking points. But what we do know is that Hegseth has a particular, and Hegseth and Anthony Tata, who is the Undersecretary for Personnel, there are plenty of people in the Pentagon have a real heartburn about the senior service colleges, the Naval War College, the Army War College, and so on, because they don't like civilian professors. And I know, because I was one of them for 25 years, that these guys really wanted some pretext for interfering and quote unquote reforming these colleges. And rather than choose professional military officers or educators or people who have a lot of experience in this, Hegseth and Tata hired three guys who are all at like, you know, in 60-ish at least. And they're all online influencers and hired them as special government employees. These guys kept posting and talking about things while they were government employees, but not disclosing it, which is, you know, having been a former guest here on KCRW, so, you know, people might remember that when I was on here back in those days, I would say, yes, and my opinions don't reflect the Defense Department or the Naval War College. Right. And I would always have to sneak in this disclaimer. These guys were talking and writing and posting on social media and simply, you know, leaving out the inconvenient fact that they were also on the government payroll. And now, you know, everybody's, they're rather angry about it, that people are suggesting that they were on the government payroll and that might have affected them. But, you know, that's a pretty dodgy thing to do. If you work for the government and you're speaking in public, you have to speak up and say, yes, I'm getting paid by the government. But they would, in fairness, they would say all we were paid to do was be on this War College review committee. But if that's the case, you know, why all the secrecy? Because they were asked multiple times and they would never answer.
23: Interesting. So much more, but we're out of time. So great to have you on the show. Thanks.
19: Thank you.
23: That's Atlantic staff writer Tom Nichols. You can check out his latest piece. It's headlined, Hegseth's Pentagon Lurches Off the Rails. Come here. The heat wave is over, but now the shock of your electric bill awaits. How some tenants are getting charged more because the building they live in has shared meters. And later on, a bill that would let you install balcony solar panels and lower your bill awaits Governor Newsom's signature. Those stories coming up next on Press Play.
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23: This is Press Play on 89.9 KCRW. I'm Madeline Brand. Last week's oppressive heat wave has finally broken, and those of us who cranked our air conditioners on high for what felt like a solid month, well, now we await the electric bill. But if you're a renter in a big building with a lot of tenants, the entire property's usage may be subdivided amongst everyone. That is called RUBS, Ratio Utility Billing Systems. And therein lies the rub, because that billing system can be mystifying. You may be paying for more than what you're actually using. And there are many ways to divide that pie, like by the size of your apartment or the number of people living there. And if an outside company is the one doing the slicing, there could be additional fees. Now, some tenants in Los Angeles are really fed up and they're going on a utility strike. They're paying their rent, but not their utilities unless they get the receipts showing exactly how much water or electricity they're using. Some even want the city to ban this type of shared billing. Audrey McGlinchey covers income and affordability for the Los Angeles Times, and she's been looking into this. Hello.
5: Hey, how are you?
23: Okay, RUBS, Ratio Utility Billing Systems.
5: Yeah, just rolls right off the tongue.
23: I know.
5: Generally, RUBS exists in older, larger apartment complexes where it's really hard to submeter. So water, trash, sewage are very common ones you find on here. One renter showed me a bill that had HVAC on it. I couldn't get a clear answer what the HVAC covered. But anyway, so they would start getting these bills and they'd be relatively reasonable at first, but then over time, over maybe a year or so, they'd start to see these bills really crank up. One tenant saw his bill go from $86 a month to $182 a month. And then when these tenants would ask either the property management or the landlord who had hired this company to bill them, you know, can we see the master bill behind this? Can we see how you're getting this number? They'd either be told no or given some kind of hypothetical formula, or they'd be told to go to that third party company that's billing them, who'd either then tell them to go back to the property management or not really give them a clear answer. And so it became kind of this frustrating loop of like, why are my utility bills going up so much?
23: It does sound really frustrating. Why would a landlord hire an outside company to bill their tenants?
5: So from what I understand from some of the marketing materials from these third-party companies, what they say is that their pitch to landlords is that, hey, let us handle the utility billing. Y'all have enough going on. And in the process, we'll not only help lower your utility bills, but we will also increase your revenue. They don't really say how they're going to increase the revenue, but what they do, what some of these companies that I spoke with say they do is that they often receive the utility bills from the providers directly, and sometimes they may audit these bills themselves. So they may, you know, tell the Department of Water and Power, this bill looks high this month, can you check? Or like maybe there's a leak going on, maybe there's something going on here. And so I think that's one way that they promise to kind of cut down on utility bills for not only landlords but also renters. And then also they promise more revenue. Like I said, it's not entirely clear to me where that revenue is coming from.
23: Maybe the tenants.
5: Yes, exactly. I mean, that's kind of the thought when these bills go up without a clear explanation.
23: And so legally, can these utility bills go up just indiscriminately? Is there anything stopping that from happening?
5: Not that I was able to find. There are some laws in California regarding submetering. If you have a submetered utility, there are laws that say you have a right to see where that number is coming from, and you have a right to ask for it and for someone to show it to you. The same laws don't exist around master metered bills. And so that's kind of where these tenants fall into this loop where they want to see why these bills are going up, but they're kind of given the runaround. But in terms of sort of capping how much, I mean, there certainly are laws regarding rent stabilized units in which utilities are supposed to be included in the total rent calculation and included in how much rent is allowed to go up each year. But most of the tenants I spoke to don't live in rent stabilized units. Mm-hmm. And so there's not sort of the same protections there.
23: Well, is it possible in a big building to have a separate meter for each apartment?
5: It is possible. What I was told by people who represent landlords, so sort of these larger state or regional trade associations, is that it's really expensive. We're talking tens of thousands, if not hundreds of thousands of dollars to retroactively submeter these buildings because mm-hmm. essentially when the pipes were laid out, they weren't really laid out to be able to easily siphon off how, you know, what one apartment is using versus another. And I should add that in 2018, California did make it mandatory for new buildings to submeter water, at least

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0: Okay, in the buildings that don't have sub-metering, then how do they figure out who owes what?
1: So historically, there have been several options. Either a utility is included in your rent. The other way, as we've been talking about, is RUBS, is to take these master meter bills, come up with some sort of calculation based on square footage of an apartment, how many occupants are in an apartment, and kind of try to estimate how much someone is liable for when it comes to utilities. And then, often landlords would do kind of a mixture of those things, right? Like, I pay for my electricity, but my water is included in my monthly rent. So historically, I think there's been several ways that landlords address this, but I think, and it was frankly hard for me to get good numbers on this, but so I'm speaking purely anecdotally, I should caveat, but it seems to me that RUBS is becoming more common, even at buildings. I had several, after this story published, I had several tenants email me and say, my building is set up to be sub-metered, but my landlord still uses RUBS. And so I do think there's some sort of economic incentive to do this, and in a way that where tenants, it's very opaque. Tenants can't get an answer as to why they owe this money.
0: So each apartment could be paying a different amount, but you don't know what. And then I guess it's also possible that if you're, let's say, someone interested in conservation, but someone next door likes their air conditioning at 68 and hot, long showers, you're paying the same amount as that person.
1: Yeah, or perhaps more, because maybe you have two tenants in your apartment and they have one, but you're actually, not using a lot of whatever it is, AC or water. And that's something that a lot of tenants said to me is that a lot of folks who advocate for RUBS say that it helps with conservation. It helps to get some sort of bill that is based on some sort of usage, right? And studies do show that RUBS encourages people to generally, utilities are conserved more when people use RUBS as opposed to just including it in the rent payment, where you really don't have a concept of how much you're using. But what tenants said to me is like, okay, one month my bill is twice what it used to be, even though I was trying to cut back. So what is my incentive to cut back? And so there does kind of become this sort of perverse, like, disincentive, I think, to conserve, especially when folks can't get a clear answer as to why they owe the money that they owe.
0: Is there any movement, let's say, in City Hall to try to address this?
1: Yeah, so in December, the Los Angeles Housing Department issued a report after at least one council member asked for some information about this, basically saying, what would you recommend when it comes to RUBS? We're hearing complaints about this. And what the city department recommended is that they outlaw RUBS for rent stabilized units and allow landlords to have a one-time rent increase in response to that. But that they also, for units that are not rent stabilized, that they pass some sort of transparency requirements, which one would be, the tenant has the right to view any sort of master bill formula that goes into calculating these bills. So there is. Now, I should say that hasn't been taken up by elected officials yet, but there is some sort of interest in creating some laws, some barriers around this.
0: All right. Well, thank you so much.
1: Thank you.
0: That's Audrey McGlinchey. She covers income and affordability for the Los Angeles Times. Coming up, the California State Legislature passed a couple of bills that could make solar power more widespread. One lets you put cheap solar panels on your balcony. And later, Matthew Futterman's new book about tennis examines how players like Carlos Alcaraz become great.
2: He's been playing tennis since he was about 3 years old. And that's sort of what it takes to be great in tennis these days. You have to have great genes, unbelievable talent, and you have to have access.
0: Those stories next on Press Play.
3: And thank you for joining us as we cruise on into a Tuesday evening here in Southern California. This is 89.9 KCRW. Taking a quick look at some of the stories we are working on for tomorrow morning. The mayor of Kyiv says Ukraine does not have enough weapons

0: fight against Russia's nonstop bombardment. We'll get a view from a capital under siege, plus all the headline news of the day coming up tomorrow morning on the next morning edition from NPR News. 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

0: This is Press Play on 89.9 KCRW. I'm Madeline Brand. We've been talking about surging utility costs for some renters here in Los Angeles. Well, California lawmakers last week approved a bill that could help with energy prices. Governor Newsom still has to sign it, though. It would allow Californians to plug solar panels directly into standard wall outlets. These solar panels can literally be hung from your balcony or a fence, or they can be put on your patio or somewhere else close to a wall outlet, and then deliver energy, just like that. The Plug and Play Solar Act was one of dozens of climate bills that state lawmakers sent to Governor Newsom for his signature before yesterday's end of the legislative session. We're going to discuss now with Pasha Madavi, political scientist at UC Santa Barbara, where he studies energy and environmental politics. Welcome back.
1: Thanks for having me again, Madeline.
0: Well, tell me more about how this plug and play solar technology works.
1: It is nothing short of a game changer, really. It makes it so that you can be your own little power plant. It lets you put in solar panels in the kinds of places you can't. So if you don't have a roof that's suitable for solar, you can use a balcony solar. If you rent your home or if you live in an apartment building. And why it's so key is that it lets you reduce your electricity bill. It is a way to tackle some of the sky high prices that we're facing right now in electricity in California by just generating some of that electricity yourself, plugging it in to your wall. You don't need any extra stuff. You're able to shave off electricity that you would have otherwise purchased during the day by just having this thing hanging outside your window or your balcony or wherever.
0: Yeah. Well, so you're actually plugging it into a wall socket where you normally get the electricity from.
1: Yeah.
0: So you're putting electricity into the wall socket.
1: That's right. Yeah, we normally don't think of it that way, but that's how a lot of these systems are designed. They're two-way flows. Electrons don't actually care which way they're going. You need to do a little bit more than that. But this is pretty old technology. I mean, the Germans have been doing this for some time. And in fact, in a lot of other countries, you can do this with your electric vehicle. You can plug it in so that there's two-way charging. You've got a big battery outside in your driveway, you can make it power your home. The U.S. has been really far behind on this, even though the tech is pretty straightforward, and it's a policy issue. But we've got this bill, it's been passed, and we need the governor to sign it to make this accessible to Californians in a way that's accessible to Germans and many others kind of around the world.
0: And how much power does it generate? Not as much as a rooftop solar array.
1: No, it's not. It depends on the model. You know, some of them are pretty minimal, maybe like, you know, a few percent of the electricity that you use. Some of them can be, you know, 10, 20%. They're cheap, though. You know, the lower end models, I think, are a few hundred dollars. You know, when you think about a rooftop solar, that's tens of thousands of dollars. You know, I have rooftop solar and I had to get a loan to get it. Of course, there were federal incentives back then, but now there aren't. But they're relatively small, these kinds of things, but that makes a difference. You know, shaving a few dollars off of your electricity bill is no joke. And it's a pretty small investment to make up front for something you know is going to save you money within the same year that you bought it.
0: Well, are the power companies opposed to this? And what are their arguments if they are?
1: They are not happy with this. They are not happy with a lot of these kinds of bills in California in particular. Our utilities have pushed back on a lot of decentralized electricity. That's kind of what this is. And their argument is that they're the ones who generate electricity. People shouldn't be able to do that. They want to generate it and sell it to you, not the other way around. And so they push back on this. You know, they've lived with the rooftop solar. They've weakened a lot of those regulations. But balcony solar opens up a huge part of the market that they've been effectively in control of, which are renters. Renters typically can't get rooftop solar. About 45% of Californians rent. That's about 17 million Californians that utilities effectively have a grip over. Now, there's more nuance to that. There are great community choice electricity providers, but the big utilities, SDG&E, PG&E, SoCal Edison, they're all opposed to this because it effectively is creeping in on their market share.
0: There's another related bill that the governor has on his desk, which would enable residents to put a small solar array near where they live and kind of have a more communal model there with solar power. Instead of just having it on your balcony, you would have maybe it's larger and you would share it with your neighbors.
1: Oh yeah. And that really scales things up. And we're talking about these kinds of real neighborhood level solutions. You think about what a single person can do with just one balcony solar unit. A whole community can really just supercharge this, forgive the pun. But that's the key here with those kinds of policies allow things to take shape in a way that the state has been holding back because of opposition by utilities. But the neighborhood solar stuff, I mean, think about it like a neighborhood garden. You know, it should be something that, you know, brings people together as long as it's permitted and allowed. And that's kind of what's at play here.
0: And would the residents install it? Who would do the installing of it?
1: So it depends. You know, there are lots of different approaches. You know, you've seen systems where there are incentives from the state to help pay for some of that. The upfront cost, obviously, you know, bigger models, they tend to have, you know, a bigger sticker price, but they're more efficient in terms of how much they generate based on how much land they take up. Community would still be paying for the bulk of it, people who live in the area, but there are different approaches to having almost like tax incentives and other kinds of incentives, mm-hmm. the same way you have for EVs, you know, like $7,500 that the state would put in for.
0: I see. And as I understand it, the utility companies don't like that as well, because they say, look, it, or this is their argument at least for why they don't like it, that residents who don't participate in solar then would have to pay more to cover the costs for maintaining power lines.
1: They do say that, but it's misleading because most of the research and a lot of my colleagues here at UCSB, like Leah Stokes, have done this showing that, you know, these kinds of programs actually pay for themselves because they create a more stable grid and they're able to kind of reduce the likelihood of blackouts effectively. When we have these extreme events, you're effectively diversifying your utility portfolio, as it were, because you're letting electricity be generated all across the state and not just in concentrated areas where if you've got to shut off a power line because of a wildfire, now all of a sudden you don't have that electricity. But if you have these, they're actually quite beneficial.
0: And with the balcony solar, is there any way to store that power? Are there small batteries that you can also purchase?
1: You could, although the real cost advantage is to having it, you know, on its own. Batteries are still relatively, you know, a bigger purchase, depending if you're talking about a $200 or so solar balcony solar. You could get batteries to store it, and that's pretty straightforward. Batteries are a great way to store energy and allow for us to use electricity at kind of peak moments where the sun is not shining as brightly, especially in kind of the after work hours. That's when we use a lot of electricity in California. Batteries at the utility scale are doing a fantastic job with that, eating into natural gas powered electricity. But it just depends on where you're at and if you want to make that investment.
0: Right. So if you didn't, when the sun goes down, it wouldn't work.
1: If you don't have the battery, you're not getting the savings at night. But you know, we do live 24 hours throughout the day.
0: So we do. That is true. Yeah. And there's lots of sunshine
1: here.
0: Yeah,
1: exactly.
0: Well, thank you so much.
1: Absolutely. Thanks for having me.
0: Pasha Madavi, political scientist at UC Santa Barbara, who studies energy and environmental politics. Coming up, Novak Djokovic is out at the U.S. Open at 39. He is the last of the old guard. That included Rafael Nadal and Roger Federer. We'll look at the new generation with Matthew Futterman, author of a new book on tennis called The Cruelest Game. That's next on Press Play.
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0: 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I'm Madeline Brand. In New York, the U.S. Open is underway. The star on the men's side, number 2 seed Spain's Carlos Alcaraz, is back after around 4 months of not playing because of a wrist injury. He will not get a chance to face his main rival, though, Italy's Jannik Sinner, because Sinner is out with a knee injury. On the women's side, Aryna Sabalenka is the top seed and defending champion. She wants to become the first woman since Serena Williams to win 3 consecutive U.S. Open titles. American women and men used to dominate tennis, but no longer. The last American man to win a Grand Slam singles title was Andy Roddick 23 years ago at the Open. The new book, The Cruelest Game, looks at how the great become the greatest and whether the chase is worth what it takes to get there. New York Times sports reporter Matt Futterman is the author of The Cruelest Game. Welcome back to Press Play. And I understand you're there at the U.S. Open.
4: I am here at the U.S. Open.
0: Well, it's exciting that Carlos Alcaraz is back. We missed him at Wimbledon. So you begin your book saying he is the story of modern tennis. He's young. He seems seemingly unstoppable, except for this wrist injury that had him out for a few months. But tell us why he is the story of modern tennis.
4: I mean, he is an incredible talent, but that's not an accident. His father was a professional tennis player. His family owned a little tennis club in his hometown in southeastern Spain. He's been playing tennis since he was about 3 years old. And that's sort of what it takes to be great in tennis these days. Mm-hmm. You have to have great genes, unbelievable talent, and you have to have access. He had all three of those. So he is the ultimate kind of unicorn when you think about great champions. And to be a great champion in tennis these days, you really do have to be a unicorn. This is an era where there are a handful of players who basically win just about everything, yeah, certainly all the big titles. And then everybody else spends their lives chasing them. Mm-hmm. That's how it's been for the last 20 years. And so Carlos Alcaraz is sort of the epitome of a guy who was sort of destined to become this thing as long as he had the psychological powers to navigate the minefield that being a professional tennis player in some sense has always been and has truly become in a unbelievably, you know, exponential way over the last 10, 15 years.
0: Right. And we're going to get into that. Your title of your book is The Cruelest Game. Most sports require an intense physical and mental aptitude and training. All athletes feel the intense crush of disappointment when they lose. What's the difference between tennis and other sports? Why is it harder, in your opinion?
4: That's the question I kind of set out to answer in my book, because I think tennis asks that question pretty much every day. What I saw when I became a full-time tennis writer in 2020, I'd been covering the sport for about 20 years, and I'd covered just about every sport, you know, from the football, baseball, basketball, you know, at all different levels. But what I found in tennis that made it different was that over the history of the modern era of the game, going back to when I was a kid in the early 1980s, oftentimes the best players in the world stop playing when they're at the top of their games, they're in their athletic primes, they're in their mid-20s, at the oldest 30, 31, something like that, and they walk away from it. They leave millions of dollars on the table. They just can't take it anymore. And when I started working on this book, and I was really with these players pretty much every month, if they were two incredible players at the time, Naomi Osaka and Ash Barty, both of them seemed long for the sport. Naomi Osaka is back now, but she had spent a lot of time away from the sport. Ash Barty was the world number one, and she quit at 25, just like Bjorn Borg had when I was a kid. So the question became, like, what is this sport doing to people? And I think there's a lot of answers to that. The first one is just the loneliness. You are out there on this big court facing someone on the other side of the net. It is a huge playing field for just two people to be on. There's no timeouts. The scoring system is kind of nuts. You have to win the last point. There's no running out the clock. For a long time, you couldn't even talk to your coach while you were playing. That was illegal. Now there is some on-court coaching, but it's hard to hear. There's just not a lot of relief. And I think a lot of people sort of like to compare tennis to ballet because it can be beautiful and artistic. But it's really like boxing. I mean, two guys are kind of trying to, and two women are trying to pummel each other into submission. Mm-hmm. That's what tennis feels like at the highest level. And it can often feel like that at the weekend warrior level. I mean, yeah. You lose a tennis match, it feels like you get beat up.
0: I know. I've had that experience. It's not fun. But it is. So it's physically demanding, as you say. It's just you against your opponent. You have no teammates. And there's a brutal schedule for the pros. 11 months a year they're playing professionally.
4: Yeah, that's basically unheard of. I mean, NFL players are off, you know, at least 6 months. I know they have sort of some off-season training camps and things like that. But they're mostly off. They play half their games at home. No doubt NFL football is a really hard sport and a tough sport. At the same time, tennis players, they travel the world. They live mostly out of hotel rooms. You know, they've got to cover a lot of their expenses. They got to pay coaches and fitness trainers and nutritionists and all sorts of things like that. I like to say that tennis players have a lot more in common with Bruce Springsteen and Taylor Swift in terms of how their lives are lived than they do with LeBron James and Steph Curry. They travel around the world living out of hotel rooms, playing gigs and doing something with an instrument.
0: And that kind of looks like a guitar.
4: Yeah, it kind of looks like a guitar. It's not an easy life. It can be a glorious life. It can be, you know, a highly remunerative life. Coco Gauff is the highest paid female athlete in the world. Jannik Sinner and Carlos Alcaraz are these days making, you know, depending on the year, somewhere between $50 and $100 million a year. Roger Wow. Federer is a billionaire.
0: And is that from endorsements, or is that from winning championships?
4: Yeah, the thing is mostly from endorsements. The prize money is comparatively low, especially, you know, when you compare it to another well-known individual sport, which is, you know, historically associated with country clubs. You know, if you're the 50th best tennis player in the world, you know, you're doing fine, but you're pretty close to you're a few bad months away from being the 80th best tennis player in the world. And at 80, you're struggling to break even. If you're under 100, you're losing money. You know, if you're the 50th best NBA player, you're probably making about $10 million a year or something like that. So it's a completely different pay scale.
0: Mm-hmm. Well, so what is it that makes the difference between a 50th seeded player obviously a fantastically great tennis player and someone in the top 10. Has to be something other than just sheer physical ability.
4: It can take a long time to figure out. Madison Keys is, you know, a terrific player. Always was. When she was 14 years old, everyone said, this is the next Serena Williams. You know, watch out, here she comes, hits a big ball, you know, has everything. It didn't work out that way. They have so much pressure on themselves because they have played this game from the time they were 6 or 8 years old. Their parents have often invested just about everything they have in these careers. And that's a lot to carry on your shoulders.
0: Yeah.
4: You know,
0: that is a lot. And you can see it on their faces when they lose and they feel like they've let down everyone in the box, everyone at home, everyone, I guess, who is a fan. I mean, it is a lot, especially when you're a young player, someone like Carlos Alcaraz, who's in his early 20s, you know, he's barely out of childhood and he's a multi-million dollar operation. Someone who has seemed to figure this out is Novak Djokovic, who is now 39 years old. So that's really old for tennis. But he seems to have figured out the code. He too had a lot riding on his shoulders familially, right? Two of his brothers were interested in playing tennis, but his parents chose him and put all their energies into him. You write that everyone chases him in their own way. Why is that?
4: First of all, it's because he's won more Grand Slam titles than anybody else. He's spent more weeks at number one. Everyone wants to know, you know, how can I do that? Or how can I do something like that? I had dinner with him a few years ago, and it was right before the U.S. Open. You know, his meal arrives, and it's two salmon steaks, some rice, two sweet potatoes, gluten-free pasta with vegetables, and a fruit cup. I can tell you there is no sauce on the salmon. There's no butter on the potatoes. There's nothing on the rice, only olive oil on that pasta, no cheese, and he's just drinking water. So there's a certain level of discipline. He wakes up every morning and he stretches for 45 minutes. Then he drinks hot water with lemon. And then, you know, he doesn't eat any chocolate, or he tries not to. Barely drinks alcohol. I was with him once right after he won the Australian Open, and he was handed a glass of champagne, and it was in a big room. And, you know, there's a toast that's made to him, and he does that thing where he sort of like brings the glass to his lips but barely tips it up so that the alcohol doesn't get into his mouth. He really is unbelievably disciplined because he likes to live this way. Mm-hmm. But in terms of a comforting thing, you know, I asked him that night. I was like, can you take me inside your head when you're in a really tight, tough match? Like, what's going on? And I thought he was going to say something that a lot of great athletes have said to me over the years, which is that everything goes quiet, I get really calm. What he actually said was, oh my God, it's completely crazy. It's a complete roller coaster. You have so many doubts. You have this big ride from the greatest ecstasy to the lowest of lows and feeling terrible about yourself. You know, I'm sitting there thinking, like, you're Novak Djokovic. Why in the world would you ever doubt yourself? You have all this evidence to the contrary. But what he then told me is what he does to sort of get control of his mind, and whether it's sort of, you know, breathing slowly and deeply, or taking an ice towel and really concentrating on the feeling of that towel going across the back of his neck, or if he's eating a banana, sort of like just really tasting the banana, and just sort of all of the sort of somatic experiences that bring him back to the present and stop him from regretting things that have happened in the past and worrying about things that might happen in the future. All that matters is like right now, and this next ball and this next point I've got to play.
0: Yeah. So he's super focused. And yet at the same time, he makes a study of his opponent's mental state. And you have an anecdote in your book where you talk about how he kind of messed with Carlos Alcaraz online. He made some newsworthy remarks that populated Alcaraz's feed and everyone else's who's interested in tennis, and that really kind of unsettled Alcaraz. Talk about that.
4: Well, seemingly unsettled him. I mean,
0: yeah.
4: It was before the French Open semifinal in 2023, when he was set to play Alcaraz at a Grand Slam for the first time, and Alcaraz had really come on in those past months. He had reached the number one ranking. and he had won the U.S. Open 6 months before, and now he was playing the great Djokovic, one of his heroes, in the semifinals on the biggest of stages. Djokovic, one thing he does is, like, there is no detail that he misses. And, you know, he knows what Carlos does in between, you know, on his off days. He's just always looking at his phone like so many people are. And he loves, Alcaraz loves to follow tennis. So he's always really paying attention to what is going on in a tournament that he's playing in. And so one thing that Djokovic does is he says, like, well, he's the favorite. And he's kind of the man right now. And he knows that that clip is gonna end up in Alcaraz's ears. it's gonna end up in his head. And first of all, you can notice it as they're walking into the court, how tense Alcaraz is. After the first set, Alcaraz essentially has a panic attack. You know, his body starts cramping up. He fights his way back and fights them off. I mean, and this is, you know, a 19-year-old kid at the time, 20-year-old kid. He should not be cramping up after an hour and a half of playing tennis. Mm-hmm. But the tension had been so overwhelming, this tension that Novak had helped raise the level of over the past 2 days, that it just exploded once they walked onto the court. Djokovic is able to focus very, very highly on himself, but also take into account not just before the match, but also during the match, the body language that his opponent is experiencing, whether he's tired, whether there's a moment of weakness, whether he can see tension in the other player's face, because he knows he's experiencing it and he's trying to hide it, but other people aren't so good at hiding. Hmm.
0: So Novak Djokovic lost in the first round on Sunday. He's never lost in the first round at a U.S. Open before, and this is his earliest exit from a Grand Slam tournament in like 2 decades. So he's out. Sinner is out. Carlos Alcaraz missed Wimbledon, as I mentioned. It really feels like it could be anyone's tournament.
4: That's one of the things that's really interesting about this U.S. Open, is especially on the men's side, all of the great players have an asterisk after their name, whether it's Alcaraz and his wrist injury, you know, who are the next tier of players. Ben Shelton has never won a title of this magnitude, never even been to a final. I mean, and on down the line. It's a little hard to predict, which is much different than where we were a year ago when we all knew that Alcaraz and Sinner were going to end up in the finals.
0: I know. And, you know, as exciting as that is, just the idea of those two trading one number one and number two for the next, I don't know how many years, was a little boring. Like, you want it to be mixed up a little bit.
4: Yes, you want people, you want at least a third person in there trying to disrupt things, and hopefully a few more than that. Tennis is a game that is always going to be built around its stars. It seems like there is always going to be one or two or at most three players who are better than everybody else, whether it's on the women's side, Chris Evert, Martina Navratilova, Steffi Graf, the Williams sisters. They all had their eras where they were a cut above everybody else. On the men's side, you know, it's built around these rivalries, Borg and McEnroe and Becker and Edberg and Sampras and Agassi. But what makes it that much better is when there are a couple other players who can cause the surprising thing to happen. The sport is a moving target. It moves very quickly. And things shift and change in a hurry. And, you know, the one thing that we can guarantee will happen is continued change.
0: Right. Well, thank you so much for a fascinating conversation. And I'm eager to see what happens in the next few weeks. Matthew Futterman, senior writer for The Athletic and author of the new book, The Cruelest Game, joining us from the U.S. Open. Thanks, Matt.
4: Thank you.
0: And that'll do it for us today on Press Play. Thank you so much for being here. I'm Madeline Brand, and I'll be back with you again tomorrow.
5: 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KDRW Santa Barbara, KCRI Indio Palm Springs, KCRU Oxnard Ventura, and KCRY Mojave, NPR for Southern California, a community service of Santa Monica College with independent journalism and music discovery, freedom of expression funded by you. Hi there. Thank you so much for being here. My name is Francesca Harding. I am your sister in sound, and I am ready to dive into our weekly music hang. So in the next couple of hours, we're going to hear new tunes by Sylvan Esso, a Rio Costa track that just made its radio debut earlier today on Morning Becomes Eclectic, FKJ alongside Aaron Allen Kane, and many more. And we're going to also get into a ticket giveaway to see Mike D, formerly of the Mighty Beastie Boys, live in concert. But first, kicking things off tonight is the very latest from Chinese American Bear. This is Dance, Dance, Dance on 89.9 KCRW.

0: We're ending with Dancing with the Best. It's from J-Rock's 2022 album, A Wonderful Letter. J-Rock, of course, is now a KCRW DJ. Lucky us. He's on every Sunday at 6 p.m. So definitely check out his show. He's always playing some crazy remixes. He's got the best taste. We heard a few other songs in that set around the theme of dance. I don't know if you peeped that, including Lucy Dacus performing a super fun cover of the Springsteen classic Dancing in the Dark. Towards the top of the set, we heard from the Nigerian Afro rock group The Funkees with Dancing Time. That one was released back in 1973, and then back to present, Chinese American Bear, they kicked off our program with a psychedelic disco jam called Dance, Dance, Dance. How you doing on this fine September night? Fabulously, I hope. My name is Francesca Harding. You and I are just getting started. Still to come, the very latest from Sylvan Esso, Erykah Badu and The Alchemist have a new song. It features Kamasi Washington. It is such a banger of a tune, and a whole lot more. Thank you so much, of course, for spending the first day of September with 89.9 KCRW. As always, we've got your back with essential news and DJ curated music. So stay close. Lots more to come.
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2: This is the place called KCRW Santa Monica, and this is the show called Snap. And I'm called Deirdre O'Donoghue. I'm the one who puts it together.
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We're ending the set with a song that just came across my proverbial music desk earlier today. This is Latina by jazz trumpeter Freddie Hubbard. I want to thank KCRW listener Ahmad for sending this my way. It followed new tunes by Making Movies and 1LDK. Mike D, formerly of the Beastie Boys, released his debut solo album, Thank You, just a couple of days ago. I am really digging it. I'm glad to have new Mike D music. You heard the track, It's Time, and Mike D has a show on Monday, September 21st, right here in LA at the Belasco. It's sold out, but we have 5 pairs of tickets to give away to that show. So if you haven't won anything from us in the last 90 days, you can enter for your chance to win 2 non-transferable tickets to Mike D doing his thing at the Belasco by downloading the KCRW app and entering on the win tab. Sylvan Esso's On and On led things off. And, you know, it's September. School may be back in session, but you do not need a number 2 pencil for school night. KCRW's live music discovery series is on and popping this Thursday night at the Airliner in Lincoln Heights. 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

Dimethyltryptamine, make a man dream. Ozempic and promethazine, make a man lean. Mars daddy jet lag, make a real mean. Turn into a meme, make a big scene. Broadcast it on the whole block live from the black box. Phone call, liberation or entrapment. Mercury in retrograde, at midnight all was well. But suddenly the box became engulfed with a beam of light. Somebody get some...

Yeah. This black box need a black ox. This black box is crack rocks, coded and COVID sponsored and hosted. Like checking the yes box on a love letter, they go together. Black box. Like Snoopy and Woodstock, they flew around. Never found black box when the plane went down. Ooh, codified and codeine, them is famous now. Same as Shane, us now. Black box is a dark place with no face. Thief in the night, no trace. Moving too fast in the slow pace. Back in the past, it was no race. Back up that ass, shake it fast with no haste. Cause you a fine motherfucker, won't you? Yeah. Black box can be a place of life and death, but outside in the air is where the portal is. Khadijah and Harriet on a golden chariot, flying high nine ETH above the Dipper, while you greasing clippers, pleasing strippers. But if you need it quicker, weed and liquor, live on TikTok, blasted on the black box.

We're going from brand new Erykah Badu, The Alchemist, and Kamasi Washington to brand new Dahi featuring Kendrick Lamar and Amber Mark. 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

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It's a simple transaction when we break it down. Teach me how to pray, and I love you for now.

0: My name is Francesca Harding, your sister in sound on a KCRW Tuesday night. So I was very excited to play all of the tracks in that past set, especially the latest from Scottish rapper Bems. It's called D&D, and the lyrics are talking about just needing a break from the constant calls and messages and stresses of life. D&D is the name of that one. Rapper Bems, he's a rapper producer out of Scotland, and that song is 100% hitting the nail right on the head. I know a lot of you can relate. There's been a ton of buzz around Dahi's new album, and for good reason. So Dahi is LA's own. He's from Inglewood, okay? He's certainly come out swinging on his new album. It's called Black Boy Alternative. The guest features are insane. From Moses Sumney to Raven Lanae, Childish Gambino. You heard the song How to Pray. It features Kendrick Lamar and Amber Mark. They're harmonizing. They sound so good. Bravo to you, Dahi, on this body of work. It's really, really good. We started off with Erykah Badu and The Alchemist. They looped in Kamasi Washington on the track. Black Box is the name of it, and it is mind-blowing. This is KCRW Santa Monica, Los Angeles, KDRW Santa Barbara, KCRI Indio, Palm Springs, KCRU Oxnard Ventura, and KCRY Mojave, NPR for Southern California, a community service of Santa Monica College with independent journalism and music discovery, freedom of expression funded by you. 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Definitely keep listening. We're going to return with the latest from Jungle and Sharpens, covering a track by the 1970s power pop band Squire. My name is Francesca Harding. Once again, thank you so much for being here. Do not go far.
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0: The Art of Anger is by South London artist Bina, B-I-N-A, period. The song helping to close out our set. I just came across Bina. I'm really intrigued. I went to her Spotify and her artist bio reads, genre bender, rule breaker, which, as you know, is my kind of artist. So you'll be hearing a lot more from Bina on this program. We also heard Sharp Pins with their cover of Squire's Live Without Her Love. It's from their upcoming album, due out this Friday. I've had an early spin of the album. It's really, really fun. There is a Simon and Garfunkel cover on that record that I really can't wait to play when it is finally out. 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

0: The instrumental underneath is by Frank Moody, All the Things We Say. We also heard brand new from Georgia Smith. It's from her new record that I think is pretty stellar. What Are the Odds is the name of the record. And you heard Make It Your Home. Again, that is by Georgia Smith. The latest from Angus and Julia Stone, a collab between Denzel Curry and Kenny Beats, and a new one from Alabama Shakes called Garden, rounded out the set. And again, if you'd like a complete list of songs that you are hearing on tonight's program, you can visit our playlist via the KCRW app or our website, kcrw.com. So earlier today, we premiered a brand new Ria Costa single on Morning Becomes Eclectic. We're gonna get into that song during our next and final set of the night. Plus, we're going to hear a Beatles cover that I am really hoping that you're going to dig. I'm curious to hear your thoughts about it. My name is Francesca Harding. You and I are together every Tuesday. It's our weekly music hang at 8 o'clock p.m. Pacific time. We dive in and we kind of go all over the place, right? 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Lots of local favorites, up-and-coming artists. 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And so I hope that you have enjoyed what you've heard thus far. And again, we still have about 20 minutes left. 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

0: This is Corto Alto with Vandal, closing out our program for the night. Musician Ja Wobble teamed up with his two sons on a really trippy, mystical, psychedelic cover of Strawberry Fields Forever. I dig so much that the song is a family affair. So not only did he team up with his sons, but I want to say that Ja Wobble's wife contributes strings, maybe harp, on the track as well. Brand new Rio Costa called Slowly premiered earlier today on Morning Becomes Eclectic. Very happy to also play it on this show as well because they never disappoint. And FKJ's I Want You featuring Aaron Allen Kane led the set off. This has all been on KCRW Santa Monica, Los Angeles, KDRW Santa Barbara, KCRI Indio Palm Springs, KCRU Oxnard Ventura, and KCRY Mojave, NPR for Southern California, a community service of Santa Monica College with independent journalism and music discovery, freedom of expression funded by you. 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Definitely keep listening. I want to say first, thank you so much for hanging out with me tonight. My name is Francesca Harding. I am your Tuesday night sister in sound. Coming up, the music plays on with John Tejada with an electronic music mix to keep your Tuesday night rocking. I hope, again, that you enjoy the tunes tonight. Please enjoy the rest of the week. Be productive. Get good rest. Labor Day is coming up. I will be back in studio with you for Morning Becomes Eclectic. That is on Monday. And we're going to go through some really jamming summer tunes. So I'm excited for that as well. Keep it locked. And we will be together again soon.
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2: 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Going to start the first hour off with some digital tunes and then switch to vinyl for the second hour. Thanks so much for tuning in, hanging out, listening to tunes with me. Going to kick it off with Extra Welt, Between 2 Days.

KCRW 89.9. I'm John Tejada with you for the next couple hours. Listening to the sounds of Fireground on Alien Tape. The track is called Smashin'. Before that, Zanzibar with Mary. Played both of those a little bit slower, but sound good that way. New one from K-Lone, Hold Up. And kicking it off, new one from Extravelt, Between 2 Days. Lots more music coming up after the break.

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outside in the rain. I feel goofy saying it felt symbolic, but yeah. I felt like

KCRW 89.9, I'm John Tejada. Closing out this block of music with a classic by The Orb, Pom Fritz Meat and Veg Mix off the Pom Fritz EP. Bogdan Rosinski before that with Untitled 4 from the Boko Mo Wakaran album on Reflex Records. Also on Reflex Records, Musique from the first album, Tango Invective, music theme. DMX Crew, that's a new one, Voices Inside My Head. 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Coming back with more tunes.

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KCRW 89.9. I'm John Tejada. We are reaching the end of the first hour of music tonight. Listen to the sounds of Andy Stott. This is Love Version. Came out on a 7-inch. Before that, classic tune from Doc Scott, Surgery, the midday mix from the NHS EP. Vril before that with Zukunftstrasse, and Carl Finlow with Perpetual. Going to switch to vinyl and mix it up for you when we come back after the break. And this is KCRW Santa Monica, Los Angeles, KDRW Santa Barbara, KCRI Indio, Palm Springs, KCRU Oxnard, Ventura, and KCRY Mojave. 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

0: I'm Tom Schnabel. 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Welcome aboard.
1: This is the place called KCRW Santa Monica, and this is the show called Snap. And I'm called Deirdre O'Donohue. I'm the one who puts it together.
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5: 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This is a recent find that I didn't know about from the early 90s, a really cool bleep album from the crew artist called The Window Smashers. Album is Spells and Verses, and this is the track New Way of Living.

0: KCRW 89.9. I'm John Tejada, mixing up the vinyl for you. Listening to Chez Damier and Stacey Pullen, Forever Mona. Before that, Freestyle Man featuring George Spruce, Baby Wants to Ride. The Crickor, I Think I Do Too Much Speed Mix. Before that, KB Project, aka Daniel Bell, with Feel It. Recluse, Cardiology, that's the Isolé remix. And kicking off that set, that very cool bleep tune by the Window Smashers, New Way of Living from the Spells and Verses album. Just found that on Discogs. Very cool mint copy. Going to come back with a little block of bleep tunes, so keep it here.
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0: 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I'm John Tejada. Figured since I played a bit of bleep adjacent music by the Window Smashers, I'd play a little block of bleep tunes. Here's one of my all-time favorites by LFO. It's called Freeze.

KCRW 89.9, giving you a little block of bleep tunes. That's a type of music from the early 90s, techno influenced, bass heavy influenced, early jungle and drum and bass, and lots of the early Warp Records releases were all in the bleep category. So this is original Click, not on Warp, but a label called Chill Records, and this track is called AZ67. Before that, Sweet Exorcist with Test 4. Unknown Artist before that with Crazy Techno Mix 1. The Forge Masters, Skies Over Sheffield, original mix. And before that one, LFO with Freeze from one of my favorite albums of all time, Frequencies. Gonna come back and do a little retrospective feature on the Berlin label Chain Reaction. Just keep it here.

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1: 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I appreciate you hanging out and listening to tunes with me. Going to do that little retrospective on the Chain Reaction label, which was a label set up by Basic Channel for other artists. This is Scion with Emerge.

KCRW 89.9. I'm John Tejada. We are reaching the end of the show. I really appreciate you hanging out and listening. Ending our little Chain Reaction retrospective, listening to the sounds of Erosion, the track called One. Before that, Riddus is number 10. Continuous Mode with Direct Out Mode 1. Various Artists, which is a clever artist name. It's actually the artist name. It's not actual Various Artists. A track called 5. Before that, DJ Pete as Substance with Relish, the Substance Reshape. And Scion with Emerge. I'll be back next week with lots more tunes for you. I hope you have a great week. And this is KCRW Santa Monica, Los Angeles, KDRW Santa Barbara, KCRI Indio, Palm Springs, KCRU Oxnard Ventura, and KCRY Mojave, NPR for Southern California, a community service of Santa Monica College with independent journalism and music discovery, freedom of expression funded by you. 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

0: don't you love?
1: My uniform when I went to high school.
0: What's your hobby?
1: Barbie dolls.
0: What were you doing last Sunday?
1: I went to Mage Shrine.
0: When did you wake up this morning?
1: 11:30 a.m.
0: Who's your favorite fashion designer?
1: Betsy Johnson.
0: Favorite lipstick?
1: Elizabeth Arden.
0: Foundation?
1: Max Factor.
0: Perfume?
1: Coco.
0: What color hair do you wish you were born with?
1: Red.
0: Are you a good cook?

0: eat when you woke up this morning?
1: Oxygen.
0: What's your favorite word?
1: Dating.
0: What words don't you like?
1: Hard work, patience, and courage.
0: What's your favorite flower?

0: do you like best?
1: Nothing.
0: What part of yourself don't you like?
1: My body is too thin.
0: What part of your personality do you like best?
1: I am easygoing.
0: What part of your personality don't you like?
1: I am easygoing.
0: What is your habit?
1: I mess up my room.
0: When was your first love?

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2: And I'm Leila Faldin. Good morning. Massachusetts held its primary election yesterday. The most high-profile races there mirrored other

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Live from NPR News in Washington, I'm Dave Mattingly. The U.S. and Iran have exchanged more airstrikes in the Middle East. President Trump says the latest American attacks were in response to Iran trying to place more mines in the Strait of Hormuz. Iran responded by firing missiles at U.S.

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1: 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I'm Steve Inskeep.
2: And I'm Leila Fadel. Good morning. A whistleblower is warning that the U.S. Postal Service could derail the midterm election with its plan to follow an order by President Trump. That order is attempting to restrict mail-in voting. And for now, a court ruling is blocking key parts of the Postal Service plan. NPR's Hansi Lo Wang joins us now to explain what this all means for voters. Good morning, Hansi.
3: Good morning, Leila.
2: Okay, so we have this whistleblower report about what the Postal Service is doing. Who is this person and what are their concerns?
3: This is an anonymous federal government official who filed a report with a nonprofit called Whistleblower Aid. And the concern is that the Postal Service has been preparing to roll out a new online system for collecting names of mail-in voters

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0: for the war, but notable nonetheless.
1: In Nepal, along the border with Tibet, the death toll now tops 1,100, a week after a glacier collapse triggered a wall of water and widespread flash flooding there. Areas of southeast Texas are being battered by heavy rains and strong winds this morning from a tropical depression. It came ashore yesterday along the Gulf Coast as Tropical Storm Eduardo, but weakened after making landfall. This is NPR News. Incumbent Senator Ed Markey of Massachusetts has defeated Congressman Seth Moulton in the state's Democratic Senate primary. Markey is 80 years old and was backed by the party's progressive wing. He's seeking his third term in the Senate after having spent decades in the House. Moulton is a moderate who served in the House for more than a decade. Jury deliberations are expected to resume today in Massachusetts in the trial of Lindsey Clancy. She's charged with killing her three children in 2023. Deborah Becker with member station WBUR says jurors told the judge yesterday they were unable to reach a unanimous verdict.
2: The jury deliberated for about 5 hours after saying they could not reach a decision. Then they were excused for the day. Clancy's attorney, Kevin Reddington, says he's encouraged by that.
3: I'm very pleased with the work that this jury has put into the case.
2: Reddington has argued that Clancy should not be found criminally responsible for killing her children because she was experiencing postpartum psychosis. Prosecutors say she meticulously planned the killings. The jury's deliberated 23 hours so far. For NPR News, I'm Deborah Becker in Boston.
1: Tyler Robinson will stand trial for the slaying of conservative activist Charlie Kirk. The decision by a judge in Utah yesterday came nearly a year after Kirk was shot to death at Utah Valley University. I'm Dave Mattingly in Washington.
4: Hey, I'm KCRW DJ Silva, making sure you know it's the very last weekend of KCRW's Summer Nights. Come meet us at the Autry Museum of the American West in Griffith Park. Dance under the night sky to a special vinyl set from Wooden Wisdom. That's Elijah Wood and Zach Cowie, alongside sets from me and Ale Cohen. 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It's Friday night, RSVP at kcrw.com/summernights.
5: Well, the most high-profile races in Massachusetts mirrored other recent Democratic primaries nationwide, with matchups between progressives and moderates and questions about the future of the party. 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Latte party? Matcha party? 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Stay with us.
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7: It's Morning Edition from NPR News. I'm Steve Inskeep.
8: And I'm Layla Faldin. Good morning. Massachusetts held its primary election yesterday. The most high-profile races there mirrored other recent Democratic primaries nationwide.
7: Yeah, meaning that there were matchups between progressives and moderates, also races pitting establishment politicians against political newcomers, and also questions about the future of the Democratic Party.
8: NPR politics reporter Sage Miller joins us now to explain how Massachusetts fits into these election trends. Good morning, Sage.
9: Good morning.
8: Okay, so Democratic Senator Ed Markey fended off a primary challenge. That's despite the concerns about his age and his status as an establishment figure. What happened?
9: That's right. Senator Markey pulled out another win. He faced a tough primary challenge 6 years ago against then-Congressman Joe Kennedy III. Now, it's another primary cycle, and Markey's primary challenger, Congressman Seth Moulton, is 47 years old, which matters because Moulton argued on the campaign trail that it's time for a new generation of leadership and Markey should pass the torch. He cited Markey's age as a reason. The senator, is 80. The Democratic Party has been reckoning with the age of its elected officials. It's one of the primary reasons why Joe Biden dropped his reelection bid for president in 2024. But Markey proved to be resilient yet again by winning Tuesday.

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1: And this is 89.9 KCRW. I'm Danielle Chiriguayo. The powerful hospitality workers union, Unite Here Local 11, is throwing its support behind L.A. City Councilmember Nithya Raman to be the city's next mayor. Unite Here represents thousands of hotel and airport workers and is considered a major player at City Hall. Their endorsement is a big get for Raman, though organized labor, by and large, still heavily favors incumbent Mayor Karen Bass. The mayor has secured the endorsements of more than 30 unions across the region, including the Teamsters and the Police Officers Union, while Raman can now claim five. And President Donald Trump wants Congress to pass federal tax incentives for movies and TV shows to help revive domestic production. California and several other states offer some sort of tax credits for the industry, but productions are still ditching the U.S. for countries with better incentives. So far, there are a few details about what a federal program might look like, but three Hollywood unions are backing the president's idea, saying tax credits would help make U.S. production more competitive. This is KCRW News.
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5: And I'm Leila Faldin. In the post-9/11 era, American Muslims became the target of government suspicion, mass surveillance, and overreach because they happened to share a faith with the attackers. That was the America that investigative journalist Rosina Ali grew up in. So when she started her book on the roots of Islamophobia in the United States, fear that turned to hatred, she searched for the start of that bigotry and found that it took root well before America was attacked. The faith has long been depicted as foreign, as different, as dangerous, and that's despite Islam being part of the country since its founding. She tells this story through four families across eight decades in her new book, Seasons of Fury. Tell me about the family you open the book with, the Jabaras.
6: The Jabara family, you know, the father served in the army. He was such a proud member of various organizations in their small town. And I really wanted to show how even this quintessential American small town family had been shaken by anti-Arab and anti-Muslim surveillance and targeting by the government.
5: And this wasn't in the post-9/11 era. This was in the 60s, 70s.
6: Absolutely. The Israel-Arab War of 1967 really shaped the political identity of a lot of Arab Americans living especially in Michigan. And FBI agents were visiting people in mosques or inquiring about who was attending mosques. And this was in 1968, 1969. Anti-Muslim sentiment in this country has been so closely intertwined with national security issues. And this idea that Muslims are foreign and that they present a national security threat because they're foreign, really took hold after 1967. And I do think that's one of the reasons why anti-Muslim sentiment remains one of the most enduring forms of racism in the United States today.
5: So in the post-9/11 era, you spend a significant amount of time looking at another family, the Siraj family, and a terrorism prosecution of a young man named Mateen, who's from that family. He doesn't buy anything. He doesn't actually build any bombs, but he is goaded into a plot by a law enforcement informant and talks about blowing up a New York subway station. He actually backs out of the plot entirely, but he gets 30 years. You also tell us the story of a couple white supremacists who do buy ammunition and plan out a racist attack that is then foiled just as it starts. There is one shot fired, as you describe it in the book. And yet one gets 10 years and one gets 14 years, while Mateen gets 30 years and was not far along in the process. What did examining Mateen's case versus other non-terrorism prosecution cases tell you?
6: The way that terrorism has been litigated has been really uneven. What that does at the end of the day is place a moral category on the Muslim community that has been caught up in counterterrorism prosecutions. When someone like Mateen goes to jail for 30 years, that sends a signal to the public that this person was uniquely dangerous.
5: You talk about the appeals on some of these cases, where the judges think, well, they did this bad thing and now they're being punished and they've been held in solitary and they haven't been treated very well. And so how can we not be sure that they'll come out and not hate America more and do it again? And it becomes this sort of cycle.
6: Yes, it's kind of an almost Kafkaesque legal system, because a lot of judges were so afraid, you know, understandably so, the entire public and the government was afraid of another terrorist attack.
5: Yeah.
6: But the way that judges have justified putting people in prison is by saying, we don't know if solitary confinement or decades in jail will make them more radical, and therefore we need to keep these defendants in prison for longer. And with that logic, no one can actually win their freedom.
5: That way of thinking, what does it end up doing then to American Muslim communities?
6: I mean, after 9/11, one of the things that happened was that it basically swept up almost all the Muslim community in the United States under this gaze of suspicion from the FBI, from the police departments, but also from neighbors. We're also seeing this Islamophobia play out against candidate Abdullah Sayed in Michigan, who is running for Senate. We saw it against Zoran Mamdani during his campaign. 9/11 was evoked over and over again, suggesting that he would be detrimental to New York. And it is astonishing to me that politicians can regurgitate such anti-Muslim sentiment, and there's very little cost to them peddling this vitriol.
5: And the president posted a photo of himself with Melania side by side with a photo of El Sayed and his wife, Sarah Dukakis, with the caption, "Two very different Americas."
6: Yes, he did. I do think that we live in two Americas now, where one part of the United States would see that photo of Abdul Sayed and his wife and think, this is terrible. I don't want to live here. I don't want people like that in this country. It's also worth noting that Abdullah Sayed's wife wears a hijab. There's also another part of the country that says, this is wonderful. This is diversity. This is what it means to live in the United States. For so long, there has been a narrative that Muslims are different, that has been peddled from the left and the right. But I do think that's shifting in pockets. I do think that, for example, the political excitement among Muslim New Yorkers has really shown what can happen when you engage Muslims politically. But I will say that nationally, that reckoning has not quite happened. And I think it won't happen until Americans start seeing Muslims as a part of this country.
5: Rosina Ali is a journalist and contributing writer at New York Times Magazine. She is the author of Seasons of Fury, Four Families, and the Rise of Islamophobia in America. Thank you, Rosina, and congratulations on your book.
6: Thank you so much.
5: This is NPR News.
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7: Live from NPR News in Washington, I'm Dave Mattingly. 6 months into war with Iran, gasoline prices in the U.S. remain above $4 a gallon. NPR's Franco Ordonez says the president met with oil and gas executives yesterday to discuss stepping up capacity roughly 2 months before the November midterm elections.
8: John McHenry, a veteran Republican pollster, says Trump has an incentive to take action, even if his policies won't necessarily produce results over the next few months ahead of the midterms.
9: Obviously, it's a second step to actually have something come of those meetings. But the first challenge is to show that you know people are concerned about it and that you care about it as well and that you're doing something about it.
8: Part of the problem for Trump is that before the U.S. launched strikes against Iran, average prices were $1 a gallon lower nationally in February. That's a reality that Trump just can't avoid. Franco Ordonez, NPR News.
7: President Trump is expected to sign a short-term spending bill that prevents another partial government shutdown. The bill cleared the House yesterday after being approved earlier by the Senate. Two-term Senator Ed Markey of Massachusetts is celebrating a win in the state's Senate Democratic primary. The 80-year-old progressive defeated Congressman Seth Moulton, a 47-year-old moderate who tried to make Markey's age one of his campaign issues. This is NPR News from Washington. The death toll in Nepal now tops 11.

0: The European Union and NATO say they agree with Germany that Russia was behind last month's hybrid drone attack near Leipzig Airport. As Terry Schultz reports, Germany wants to hit Moscow and Russian President Vladimir Putin with more sanctions in response.
1: Germany will ask its fellow EU members to support tougher sanctions on Russia at a regular meeting of EU foreign ministers. The German foreign minister said he'll propose blacklisting more Russian individuals connected to hybrid attacks and more intensively targeting Russian oil tankers. EU foreign policy chief Kaya Kallas says Russia wants to scare Europe, but that it won't work.
2: To the contrary, we will increase our support to Ukraine and invest in our own defense. This is the best way to stop Putin.
1: NATO Secretary General Mark Rutte said the alliance stands in full solidarity with Germany and that he welcomes the retaliatory measures announced by Berlin. For NPR News, I'm Terry Schultz in Brussels.
0: Golfer Tiger Woods was in court this morning in Florida, where he agreed to a reduced charge stemming from a rollover crash and his DUI arrest near his home in Jupiter back in March. The judge ordered Woods' driver's license be suspended for 5 years. Woods previously pleaded not guilty to driving under the influence. I'm Dave Mattingly, NPR News in Washington.
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4: Singapore faces a demographic crisis, so its leaders are rolling out an ambitious plan to stabilize falling birth rates. 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
4: Here in the U.S., where birth rates are also falling, experts are taking notice. I'm Elsa Chang. 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
3: 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And up ahead, right around 6:45, we're going to head to the Midwest, where both homeless folks and advocates are saying that aggressive cleanups of encampments are making matters worse for the unhoused.
7: It's Morning Edition from NPR News. I'm Steve Inskeep.
8: And I'm Leila Fadel. Good morning. A whistleblower is warning that the U.S. Postal Service could derail the midterm election with its plan to follow an order by President Trump. That order is attempting to restrict mail-in voting. And for now, a court ruling is blocking key parts of the Postal Service plan. NPR's Hansi Lo Wang joins us now to explain what this all means for voters. Good morning, Hansi.
9: Good morning, Leila.
8: Okay, so we have this whistleblower report about what the Postal Service is doing. Who is this person and what are their concerns?
9: This is an anonymous federal government official who filed a report with a nonprofit called Whistleblower Aid. And the concern is that the Postal Service has been preparing to roll out a new online system for collecting names of mail-in voters from city election officials as required by Trump's order. And I should note, USPS is a financial supporter of NPR. And what this report says is that that system is not ready. And if the courts allow USPS to require states to use it, there may be a lot of eligible mail-in voters who will not get their ballots in time for the midterms or at all.
8: Okay, that's a lot of at stake for voters. What could stop ballots from getting delivered?
9: Well, part of the Postal Service's plan is to check the ballot envelope states want to send out for the midterms, and the voters' names that have to match with voters' names on the envelopes have to match with what is in that portal. And the whistleblower report claims that portal system has not been properly tested and that USPS has set up an unusually strict policy for checking envelopes. Basically, there could be major delays in getting out ballots if there's any discrepancy between what's on the envelopes and the mail-in voter list states submit through the portal. And USPS says in a statement they are carefully reviewing the concerns raised in this whistleblower report. It was submitted to USPS by Senator Richard Blumenthal, a Democrat from Connecticut. And here's what the senator told Here and Now.
10: This system seems designed to fail, which is consistent with the president.

0: Little evidence is being provided that those killed are actually criminals.
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3: Singapore faces a demographic crisis, so its leaders are rolling out an ambitious plan to stabilize falling birth rates. It includes cash payments, affordable daycare, longer parental leave.
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3: Here in the U.S., where birth rates are also falling, experts are taking notice. I'm Elsa Chang. That's on All Things Considered from NPR News.
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2: 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The news you need on this midday of the week. There we go. A little more coffee this morning. Just about 8:35. 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
6: It's Morning Edition from NPR News. I'm Steve Inskeep.
7: And I'm Leila Fadel. Good morning. A whistleblower is warning that the U.S. Postal Service could derail the midterm election with its plan to follow an order by President Trump. That order is attempting to restrict mail-in voting. And for now, a court ruling is blocking key parts of the Postal Service plan. NPR's Hansi Lo Wang joins us now to explain what this all means for voters. Good morning, Hansi.
8: Good morning, Leila.
7: Okay, so we have this whistleblower report about what the Postal Service is doing. Who is this person and what are their concerns?
8: This is an anonymous federal government official who filed a report with a nonprofit called Whistleblower Aid. And the concern is that the Postal Service has been preparing to roll out a new online system for collecting names of mail-in voters from city election officials as required by Trump's order. And I should note, USPS is a financial supporter of NPR. And what this report says is that that system is not ready. And if the courts allow USPS to require states to use it, there may be a lot of eligible mail-in voters who will not get their ballots in time for the midterms or at all.
7: Okay, that's a lot at stake for voters. What could stop ballots from getting delivered?
8: Well, part of the Postal Service's plan is to check the ballot envelope states want to send out for the midterms, and the voters' names that have to match with voters' names on the envelopes have to match with what is in that portal. And the whistleblower report claims that portal system has not been properly tested and that USPS has set up an unusually strict policy for checking envelopes. Basically, there could be major delays in getting out ballots if there's any discrepancy between what's on the envelopes and the mail-in voter list states submit through the portal. And USPS says in a statement they are carefully reviewing the concerns raised in this whistleblower report. It was submitted to USPS by Senator Richard Blumenthal, a Democrat from Connecticut. And here's what the senator told Here and Now.
9: This system seems designed to fail, which is consistent with the president's dislike of mail-in balloting, but it is also illegal, unconstitutional, and unconscionable.
7: I mean, this is coming up, Hansi, with Election Day about 2 months away, so absentee ballots have to go out soon, right?
8: Yes. In fact, North Carolina has to start mailing out its mail ballots this Friday. But there's still a lot of uncertainty because the legal fight over the USPS plan for Trump's order is still playing out. You know, for now, like you said, key parts of the plan are still blocked, and that ruling has been appealed, and the Supreme Court will likely have to weigh in on the order's legality. You know, Trump said he issued these directives for USPS to stop illegal voting by non-U.S. citizens, which many studies and audits have found to be extremely rare. But a federal judge in Boston has ruled the Postal Service's plan is likely illegal because USPS has no authority to control voting by mail.
7: Okay, a lot to keep track of in the courts. So what should voters take away from all this?
8: It's a very uncertain time, especially for parts of the country who that by mail only, and many election officials are trying to come up with backup plans. But for most of the country, the thing to keep in mind is right now, mail-in voting is still a viable option, just as it was when President Trump voted by mail in Florida earlier this year.

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1: And this is 89.9 KCRW. I'm Danielle Chiriguayo. As much of the country braces for the impact of a super El Nino, LA County departments are developing a plan in preparation for the worst. The plan emphasizes mass communication to LA's most vulnerable communities. And KCRW's reporter Eli Chavez has the details.
2: The super El Nino is expected to peak in LA between October and November. In the meantime, several Los Angeles County public service departments are focused on the county's most vulnerable populations, such as victims of last year's fires and the unhoused. LA County Sheriff Robert Luna says if there's heavy rain expected, his department will make sure everyone is aware it's coming.
3: Several days before the storm, our Community Partnerships Bureau, Homeless Outreach Services team, and station personnel will conduct outreach to the unhoused population in riverbeds, washes, and other high-risk locations.
2: County officials also ask that anyone living near a burn scar check for hillsides with no vegetation, which may be vulnerable to mudslides. Finally, the county plans to develop push notifications with early warnings and evacuation notices for all county residents. For KCRW, I'm Eli Chavez.
1: Meanwhile, the first of more than a dozen modular homes have been delivered to Altadena this week to help build out the neighborhood's low-income housing. That means that renters will soon be able to apply to live in one of these prefabricated 500-square-feet homes. The 14-unit rental complex is funded by the Altadena Build Back Foundation, which raised millions of dollars for this project. This all comes as many Altadena residents are still struggling to find housing more than 18 months after the Eaton fire. A recent survey found that more than 70% of former Altadena renters still need housing. This is KCRW News.
4: I'm Madeline Brand. It's expensive to rebuild after the Eaton fire. One nonprofit wants to take houses slated to be torn down in other parts of LA and move them to empty lots in Altadena. That's on the next Press Play today at noon on 89.9 KCRW.
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0: 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I'm Steve Inskeep.
6: And I'm Layla Faldin. Good morning. It's been 2 years since the U.S. Supreme Court decided cities, counties, and states could stop people who are homeless from sleeping outdoors in public spaces. Since then, hundreds of cities have implemented camping bans. Is it the best approach? Here's Nicole Grundmeier with the Midwest Newsroom.
7: There's a smell of grilled onions and hot dogs in the air. Volunteers are cooking meals at a camp where unhoused people live near a river in Des Moines, Iowa. The volunteers are with a community group, Direct Empowerment Iowa Alliance. They've come to help feed hungry members of the camp and move a large camper the city is threatening to bulldoze. Volunteer Latasha Peters says it's been really difficult for people living there.
8: We had a homeless Navy vet, feeding tube, throat cancer, living in a tent. He couldn't get access to food. He relies on liquids and baby formula. And we managed to put a video out to our community and ask for donations for him. And we brought him out some food, but he was starving.
7: When the Supreme Court ruled that camping bans are not cruel and unusual punishment, it changed how cities can interact with residents of these camps. Nationally, more than 300 cities and 14 states have passed camping bans. Stephanie Roth has lived at the Des Moines camp since March. She says she is mentally ill and suffers from osteoarthritis, chronic pain, and fibromyalgia. She says moving frequently is hard on both her body and mind.
9: I really don't like how the city views the homeless and how they're, you know, trying to get us all out of sight, out of mind, into the trees. It's not right.
7: There have been fatalities when cities have bulldozed encampments. According to police and coroner reports, two people in California and one in Georgia were undetected and crushed by machinery. St. Louis, Missouri does not have a camping ban, but the city does bulldoze encampments. KB Doman, an attorney for the advocacy group Arch City Defenders, says there have been some near misses.
10: We've gotten really close. There's been times where community members have literally had to block bulldozers because the city is like, we want this camp cleared. We're coming in with bulldozers.
7: In Omaha, Nebraska, officials decided to create an encampment pilot program that started in November of 2025 after rejecting a proposed camping ban. Andrew Mitchell is an employee of Together, a nonprofit in Omaha that works with the city to provide services to unhoused people.
11: Instead of the city coming in and just bulldozing right away and people losing their everything, all their belongings, their IDs, their social security cards, their birth certificates, which is really rough, they allowed us the time to get in and to make sure that these people had case management going on before they had to move.
7: The Texas-based Cicero Institute advocates and lobbies for camping bans. Director of Public Safety Policy Devin Kurtz says there is a small percentage of unhoused people who cannot keep themselves safe or are a threat to others. He adds it's not just a matter of safety, it's also a matter of public health.
12: It's a moral question. There are a lot of individuals who are not comfortable with structured, involuntary intervention for individuals. They just don't see that as something that the state should be able to do. I do see that as something the state should be able to do in extreme situations.
7: Kurt says he does not expect camping bans to solve homelessness, but he says they can force unhoused people to go into shelters or engage with outreach. It is an issue that continues to be a struggle for many communities as cities try to balance how unhoused people are treated, along with public safety and health concerns. For NPR News, I'm Nicole Grunmeier in Des Moines, Iowa.
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6: 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I'm Leila Faldin.
0: And I'm Steve Inskeep. This network has been turning up the heat on heat deaths. As we've been reporting, NPR and Boston University investigated and found thousands more Americans dying from heat each year than show up in official records. The undercount makes it easier to ignore the problem, leading to even more deaths. NPR's Alejandra Barunda has the story of one man who was part of the undercount.
16: Adam Wilson lived with his mother, Debbie, in Tucson, Arizona. They lived in this little brown house that just bakes in the sun all day, and they dealt with it by spending a lot of time indoors. Debbie loved to play her records from the band Kiss, and Adam made them watch endless horror movies.
17: Freddy, Jason, Michael, Chucky, all those, of course.
16: He was so obsessed with horror flicks that he'd written a script and was thinking about applying to film school. But both Debbie and Adam dealt with a genetic disorder that caused heart problems. Adam also had some developmental delays, so Debbie cared for him full time, even after he was an adult. The disease also made them super sensitive to heat.
17: Everybody say, it's not that hot. I go, but you don't understand what Adam and I are going through. Ours is different.
16: And in southern Arizona, you can't escape the heat, especially as climate change makes heat waves hotter, longer, and more intense.
17: Even out here, 100 at night in the summertime, it takes a toll on you.
16: June of 2024 was particularly bad. That month, nearly every day was over 100 degrees, or even 110. And that month, their swamp cooler broke down. When Debbie's brother came to visit, he was shocked.
17: Yo, this feels like it's 130 in here.
16: And he asked why on earth the cooler wasn't on. The answer? Debbie couldn't afford to fix it. That month is also when Adam started having trouble with his heart. Debbie got him a doctor's appointment. That morning, she got breakfast ready.
17: I went in to wake him up, and I found him. He was cold, and I started crying.
16: Adam had died overnight. He was 27 years old. Debbie is sure he played a role. The emergency medical team who came that morning told her they thought the same. But as is common, there was no further investigation. So Adam's death certificate only says unknown natural causes, and his death isn't included in any official counts of heat. And NPR's nationwide investigation finds that happens all the time. Quinn Adams is an epidemiologist at Boston University and a partner in NPR's investigation.
18: You have several thousand people each summer who die due to extreme heat, and you have probably thousands more who suffer.
16: Yet most of those don't show up in the official records because heat doesn't leave a mark that a coroner or a doctor can easily identify after the fact. But Adam says very often heat is a factor, especially for people like Adam who have underlying health problems.
18: Heat is working to make these other conditions worse and make people die faster than they otherwise would have.
16: And that dynamic leads to a national undercount of the danger of heat.
18: We're not really fully understanding the depth of the problem.
16: NPR and BU's investigation finds some 9,000 people die before their time each summer, in part because of heat. That's about five times higher than federal figures. And Adams is hopeful that knowing the real higher number will help prompt policymakers to find good solutions to save people's lives.
18: That's kind of when you can get the motivation for people to actually act.
16: Brian Drummond is an emergency doctor in Tucson. He is already acting by trying to better assess heat impacts in his ER patients. But he says it's still really hard.
19: So if I never ask a patient, were you exposed to extreme heat or do you have the ability to cool where you live? If I'm not asking those questions, I would never diagnose them with heat-related illness.
16: But he knows that this means heat can easily slip through the diagnostic cracks.
19: You have to ask the question.
16: And across the country, that's not common, either in ERs or in the morgue. And that creates the undercount and less motivation to find ways to help protect people like Adam Wilson and his mom, Debbie.
17: He had his whole life ahead of him. He had so much plans for himself.
16: Her son had dreamed of producing films and writing many more horror scripts. And Debbie says all of that is now lost. Alejandra Barunda, NPR News.
0: You can learn more about the vast undercount of heat deaths at npr.org/heatdeath.
6: The author Octavia Butler has only gotten more and more popular since she passed away 20 years ago.
0: Readers love works like Kindred and Parable of the Sower, and they also track down her earlier novel, Survivor. Nana K. Tumasi oversees much of Butler's catalog at Grand Central Publishing.
20: It's been almost 50 years since Survivor was effectively taken out of print. In that time, Butler has become even more visible than she ever was in her lifetime as a working writer.
6: And now Survivor is back in bookstores nearly half a century after its brief initial release. In the story, the protagonist, Alana, is a biracial orphan adopted by religious missionaries. The family flees a pandemic on Earth and searches for a new planet to call home.
0: Survivor was part of a series of books, but the author blocked reprints after the first edition was published in 1978. Alyssa Collins studies Butler's work and says she knows why Butler stopped the presses.
3: She felt that the novel wasn't up to par with a lot of her other work.
0: Apparently, fans disagree, and first edition copies of the novel can sell for thousands of dollars online. Others have been pirated.
6: Collins says AI is one reason she wanted to work on it.
3: Large language models had already read Survivor, and that felt really unfair to readers, to people who love Butler, especially because it has previously been so difficult to access the novel.
0: Collins says she was also inspired by Octavia Butler's work and its connections to larger themes like colonialism.
3: This story, Survivor, is about what happens when humans try to kind of leave Earth to reimagine or recodify a specific version of humanity that they want on another planet, and what happens if that planet is not empty of life or civilization.
0: Now, even if Butler did not love this particular work, Collins hopes that readers remember her as a trailblazer, a Black woman writing sci-fi in the 70s.
3: I'm hoping that readers get a larger and longer look at Butler as a writer, can kind of consider her own creative process when they're reading through this in the introduction, and perhaps, I don't know, take away a more full experience of who Octavia might have been at the time of publication.
6: Thanks to an agreement with Octavia Butler's estate, the new reprint of Survivor is back on bookstore shelves. This is Morning Edition from NPR News. I'm Leila Fadel.
0: And I'm Steve Inskeep.
1: Coming up on 9 a.m. and you're listening to 89.9 KCRW. I'm Danielle Chiriguayam. Good morning. Angels fans are raving this morning after news broke yesterday that ownership of the team is trading hands. LA Rams owner Stan Kroenke is buying the Angels for a reported Major League Baseball record of $4 billion. This means that Artie Moreno's troubled 23-year ownership of the Angels will be coming to an end. Moreno has long faced calls from fans to sell the team as its playoff drought has now stretched on for longer than a decade. The deal is expected to close early next year. And the LA Philharmonic is offering $10 tickets to the Hollywood Bowl for active Medi-Cal and EBT cardholders in LA County. The LA Phil says it plans to offer at least 100 of these tickets on a first-come, first-served basis starting in spring of 2027. Details about how to apply for the tickets will be available closer to next year's opening season. 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
21: Live from NPR News, I'm Lakshmi Singh. Civilians may be among the casualties in the latest wave of strikes in the Persian Gulf between the United States and Iran. A spokesperson for U.S. Central Command says American forces never target civilians, but is aware of the Iranian state media's reports. NPR's Aya Batraoui has details from Dubai.
22: Iran's foreign ministry says shrapnel from a U.S. attack in Hormozgan province along the Strait of Hormuz hit a wedding, killing and wounding people. Iranian officials say communication towers in the area were also knocked out. Iran's state TV, quoting a local official, reports most of those wounded are women and children who were transferred to a hospital in Minab, the same city where Iran says a U.S. strike in February killed at least 120 school children. The Pentagon is still investigating that attack. President Trump says the latest U.S. strikes are in retaliation for Iran's, quote, failed attempt at adding sea mines in the Strait of Hormuz. He warned of further strikes if Iran responds. But Iran immediately fired back at U.S. troops in the region, with Jordan and Kuwait reporting Iranian missile attacks. Aya Batraoui, NPR News, Dubai.
21: The Trump administration is vying for more control of Venezuela's oil sector. Energy Secretary Chris Wright has traveled to Caracas to oversee the signing of an oil deal. Wright spoke to CNBC's Squawk Box about the parameters of the agreement.
2: What this deal is to partner the United States with the development of oil and gas resources in Venezuela. It's not a displacement or a replacement of private companies. Business drives progress. Business will drive the growth of oil and gas production in Venezuela. But the United States' involvement both benefits the taxpayers of the United States with discounted oil and enormous reserves, but the United States government will not be the operator or producer of those reserves.
21: The U.S. is partnering with a controversial Venezuelan businessman, Alejandro Betancourt. He was under investigation in Europe for money laundering. Some Republicans are turning against data centers, despite President Trump digging in his heels on the matter. Trump has said communities that do not want data centers must want to be, quote, backwards and poor. NPR's Deepa Shivaram reports that puts him at odds with what most Americans seem to believe.
4: AI data centers have become a defining issue for the midterm elections, especially for Republicans in states like Texas and Ohio, who are starting to take a different approach than the president. Brendan Steinhauser is a Republican and the head of the Alliance for Secure AI, a group that advocates for more regulation of the technology.
8: It's not good for Republicans if Republicans are seen as doing the bidding of the data center companies or big tech.
4: After construction, these facilities don't provide that many jobs, and they're an enormous drain on local utilities. Recent polling from Gallup shows that 7 in 10 Americans oppose the construction of a data center in their community. Deepa Shivaram, NPR News.
21: This is NPR.
14: 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And good morning. 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It's Morning Becomes Eclectic right here, right now, just for you, live from KCRW HQ. I'm your friend in frequency, Dovina Carmel. Speaking of live, we have a live performance from Helado Tropical coming up just after 11. That is the power collab of Reina Tropical and Helado Negro. They are so great together. Can't wait to share this live performance with you. And yesterday, we world premiered a brand new song from Rio Costa that immediately I was like, okay, this is going to be a new favorite of Rio Costa's. So I thought we'd kick off today with that one. It's simply called Slowly, and it's just such a nice way to start a new day.

This morning becomes eclectic here on 89.9 KCRW. Great track here from Neil Francis, followed Oliver Sim of the XX. And next, a brand new track from Get Down Services. It's called Stop Living. This morning becomes eclectic.

Morning Becomes Eclectic here on 89.9 KCRW. Thanks so much for starting your Wednesday morning with us here. You just heard a band out of Bristol by the name of Get Down Services. They just released a new album called Massive Champion. And Stop Living is one of the standout singles from it. I'm Novena Carmel here with you for a brand new day together. Excited to check out a live performance from Helado Tropical.

0: And up next, the new album from Ty Segall kind of finds him getting back into the garage rock feel that a lot of folks love him for. And we're going to check out the expansive centerpiece of his new album, which really is kind of this moment where the band is getting gritty and exploring ideas. And it was one that stood out to me. I'm still digging through the album. It's really cool. Again, Ty Segall coming up next here on Morning Becomes Eclectic.
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0: And the LA Marathon is coming next spring, and registration is open now. 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

0: Gown.
1: What a way to end a song right there, right? Ty Segall, that's Play Cowboys from his new album Chrome on Morning Becomes Eclectic. And La Priest has a new album as well. Here's Rayon. It's KCRW.

0: The great Peace, Patrice Rushen. Peace Rushen is an interesting nickname, but she just does bring peace. I think that's kind of what was subconsciously happening in me. Like, the music of Patrice, her presence, her talent, just an absolute gem of Los Angeles, proudly came up in, you know, the LA music community and has been a mentor to many. That was from her third album, released in 1977. Producer Reggie Andrews on that one, also a gem of LA, along with Patrice on production duties and Tommy Vicari. She was only like into her early 20s when she released that album right there. I'm Noviena Carmel here with you for Morning Becomes Eclectic on 89.9 KCRW. La Priest right before with his new album, Into the Sky. I saw the title before I listened to the song, Rayon, and I was like, what could this be about? Not my favorite material, but a great track. Interpol also has a new album. There's just so much new music. Oh my God, it's hard to keep track. And someone asked me the other day, like, how do you keep up with all the new music? And I said, I do my best. That's all I can do. And we get to listen to it here together, provide some context, always a good time. Interpol is coming up next for you here.
1: I'm Madeline Brand. It's expensive to rebuild after the Eaton Fire. One nonprofit wants to take houses slated to be torn down in other parts of LA and move them to empty lots in Altadena. That's on the next Press Play today at noon on 89.9 KCRW.
0: In the news, the U.S. and Iran have traded tit-for-tat strikes in recent days, with both sides claiming the attacks were retaliation. This has renewed fear across the globe that widespread war could soon break out again in the Middle East. 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
2: 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Swedish singer-songwriter and pianist Jose Gonzalez returns to the Bowl to open the night. 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

0: 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Santa Monica, Los Angeles, KDRW. 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A producer by the name of Andre Aguado here with Drinks on You. And one half of Crazy P, he goes by the name of Simply Jim, with a recent single, Keeps Me Warm. It follows Interpol, Wake Up, from their new album, This Mirror Weighs a Ton. I'm Novena here with you for a Wednesday. We've got some news headlines from NPR coming up next. And then we kick off the next hour with a song from 2011 that is plucked from an album that many considered one of the best albums of the year. Stay close for that, plus a live performance from Helado Tropical and a whole lot more. 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
4: Live from NPR News, I'm Lakshmi Singh. 8 months after former Venezuelan President Nicolas Maduro was ousted in a U.S. military raid, the Trump administration is about to secure expanded control of the Latin American country's oil reserves. Energy Secretary Chris Wright is in Caracas to oversee an oil deal between Washington and a Venezuelan private company. As NPR's Franco Ordonez reports, Trump is betting the new deal will help bring down gas prices that have been elevated as a result of oil supply disruptions during the U.S. war with Iran.
5: John McHenry, a veteran Republican pollster, says Trump has an incentive to take action, even if his policies won't necessarily produce results over the next few months ahead of the midterms.
6: The first challenge is to show that you know people are concerned about it and that you care about it as well and that you're doing something about it.
5: Part of the problem for Trump is that before the U.S. launched strikes against Iran, average prices were a dollar a gallon lower nationally in February. That's a reality that Trump just can't avoid. Franco Ordonez, NPR News.
4: The U.S. Postal Service says it is reviewing a whistleblower's concerns about a new technical system it's developing for mail-in ballots in the midterm election. NPR's Hansi Lo Wang reports that new technology is facing lawsuits.
7: The U.S. Postal Service built the new online portal after President Trump issued an order calling for USPS to deliver mail-in ballots only to people on voter lists that the states would have to turn over to the mailing agency. We should note USPS is a financial support of NPR. An anonymous government official is claiming that system has not been properly tested, and it could lead to eligible voters not getting ballots in time or at all. David Kligerman of the nonprofit Whistleblower Aid is representing the official.
8: The entire IT system has been built in a matter of weeks when it should be built in maybe a year or more. In fact, when they've tested this IT system, it's crashed.
7: A federal judge has blocked USPS from requiring states to use the online portal for their mail-in ballots. USPS is appealing that ruling and says it plans to roll out the portal soon so election officials can try it out. Anzi Luong, NPR News.
4: Some Haitian immigrants in the U.S. are being required to wear GPS angle monitors after losing their temporary protected status. In Ohio, pastors and Haitian activists are asking the Department of Homeland Security to end the requirement, citing a college student who took his own life. Here's WYSO's Catherine Mobley.
9: Hundreds of Haitian immigrants in Springfield, Ohio, now have ankle monitors issued by DHS. It's the agency's latest tracking effort since Haiti's temporary protected status ended late July. 20-year-old Pierre Douance Bell recently received one. State investigators say he died Monday morning after stepping in front of a vehicle. His friend Yola Lamar said Bell felt humiliated by the device.
10: He had aspirations to major in neuroscience. Pierre Damas Bell was not a criminal, but he was treated as one.
9: Now, many faith and community leaders are calling on lawmakers and DHS to end the ankle monitor program.
4: That's Catherine Mobley reporting. It's NPR.
0: 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And good morning. This is 89.9 KCRW. This show is called Morning Becomes Eclectic. I'm Novena Carmel here with you. You can also hang out with us on YouTube, youtube.com/KCRW, and see what live radio looks like. Nasir Nasirzadeh and I are hanging out today on your screens, and we're going to kick things off with one from 2011. This group called Destroyer, formed in 1995, led by Dan Behar, and Kaput was considered by many to be one of the best albums of the year. We kick off this new hour with the title track.

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0: of which you feel you are capable.
1: Is that good?
2: 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But if people don't listen to it, then it's no good. No, that's wrong. You'll do it this way. You'll do it this way. He's having a ball.
3: DJ work is one of the most rewarding and enjoyable tasks a person can set for himself.
2: If you don't like the product, keep your mouth shut. 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
4: Hey now, Cut Chemist, motivational speaker right there, into another one with Cut Chemist, Charlie Tuna on the rock. Cut Chemist is hanging out with us tomorrow and doing an actual live DJ set. That was him doing his thing, mixing a bunch of stuff together on that one from the audiences listening. But I can't wait to hear him live here with us during Morning Becomes Eclectic tomorrow. So be sure to be here for that. It'll be in the 10 o'clock hour. And we continue with this new one called The Rock on KCRW.

0: Want to boogie too a little bit here on Morning Becomes Eclectic. You just kind of get into the trance of this track right here. I don't remember who the original artist is, but I got it from a producer, DJ, crate digger by the name of Elado, who is from Poland, apparently. People all over the world love deep cuts and funk music. This one's called Big Baba. Also, Barry Can't Swim in the set, plus Sons of Sevilla and Crate Classics from the UK. That was the track that had like the dance hall feel to it. I'm Novena Carmel here with you for Morning Becomes Eclectic. We're also live on YouTube, youtube.com/KCRW. Having fun in the chat. Always great to see people tuning in from all over the world and the many places the conversation goes. We've got people from Brazil, Connecticut, Sherman Oaks, Milton, Georgia, Olympia, Washington, Westwood, Lake Forest, Point Mugu, Cypress, La Palma, and more on the way. Hopefully, we'd love to know where you are listening and or watching from. And coming up next, I've got this track from the English musician known as Gaz Coombs. And I was listening to it yesterday, and I was like, this bass line really reminds me of a couple of things. And I'll tell you what I mean. I'm going to play them both back to back, and maybe you'll see what I was hearing. That's coming up here next on Morning Becomes Eclectic.
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0: so many ill grooves throughout the Beastie Boys catalog. Ill Communication, the album right here with the instrumental track Sabrosa. 1994 was the year. I remember this being one of the reasons why I love the Beastie Boys from the start. I was like, yeah, y'all are rapping, and a lot of the artists I love rap, but like the music was so good. So many great grooves. And that was one of those albums that my older cool cousins turned me on to, Beastie Boys back in the day. And Brian Jackson right before with The Revolution Will Not Be Televised, a new version featuring Black Thought, although Brian Jackson also worked on the original version with Gil Scott-Heron. And someone who knows about the revolution, coming up next on Morning Becomes Eclectic, Saul Williams has a new album out now, and it is right on time. I'm going to check out one of the tracks from it. Thank you so much for joining us here on Morning Becomes Eclectic for 89.9 KCRW. Also, great to see you on YouTube. Always funny to play The Revolution Will Not Be Televised while we're on YouTube, but hey, it is what it is, and it's great to see you there. YouTube.com/KCRW, and folks have joined in from Eagle Rock, Hawaii, Raleigh, North Carolina, Alhambra, Pacoima, Century City, and Poland, it appears. Let's continue here with some great music. For a great morning, it's KCRW.
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2: Singapore faces a demographic crisis, so its leaders are rolling out an ambitious plan to stabilize falling birth rates. 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
2: 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I'm Elsa Chang. 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

This is 10 years old, this album right here from K-Tronada, 99.9%. This track featuring River T-Bear. It's called Vivid Dreams. Maybe you remember when it first came out. It's K-Tronada's debut album, and man, he's gone a long way since then. Morning Becomes Eclectic on 89.9 KCRW, right here for you. YouTube.com/KCRW as well. Something about that Saul Williams track we heard right before reminded me of the K-Tronada one, by the way. Lots of similar elements. And here's something that sounds like it's from the 80s, but it's new. Also from Canada, K-Tronada from Canada. They're called Pender's Street Steppers. It's KCRW.

0: Morning Becomes Eclectic here on 89.9 KCRW. Julius Rodriguez closing out this hour together. And right before, FKJ, who has a new album coming out, he was joined on that last track by Aaron Allen Kane, who is just an incredible vocalist. You may know her work with Killer Mike or her own projects as well. I just think she always adds so much sparkle to anything she joins. And this is KCRW Santa Monica, Los Angeles, KDRW Santa Barbara, KCRI Indio, Palm Springs, KCRU Oxnard Ventura, and KCRY Mojave. 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That one is going to be simmery and sexy and just take you to a whole other planet. So be here for all of that. 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
1: Live from NPR News in Washington, I'm Lakshmi Singh. The United States and Iran's militaries are trading fire, but Iranian civilians may have also come under attack. Iranian state media report a wedding party was hit in a U.S. strike that killed at least five people and injured scores more. U.S. Central Command says it does not target civilians but is aware of the reports. NPR's Hadil Alshalchi is monitoring diplomatic efforts to end the more than six-month-old war.
2: Iranian President Masoud Pezeshkian said Iran would go back to a ceasefire it reached with the U.S. in June if President Trump is willing to do so also. He said that Iran would, quote, immediately reciprocate if the U.S. commits to the promises it made in a memorandum of understanding.
1: That's NPR's Hadil Alshalchi reporting. It has been a week since a powerful flood devastated riverside communities in Nepal and Tibet, and rescuers are still trying to locate hundreds of people reported missing from around a dozen hydropower plants. That includes some 500 believed to be trapped inside. More from NPR's Dia Hadid.
3: Nepal's military is leading rescue effort, and on X they shared a video of khaki-clad men pulling themselves through on ropes in a narrow, dark, dripping tunnel. And just finding that tunnel is an achievement. Arnold Dix, a tunneling expert, describes the flood.
4: Like a bomb's gone off. We've got multiple power stations all blown up. In each of them, we've potentially got people trapped.
3: And he says it's a challenge to find the power stations because they were covered up by mud, debris, and boulders. They're trying to locate the tunnels or the plants because that will lead them into the turbines. A government spokesman said two tunnel rescue teams from India and another from China had arrived to assist Nepali workers. The spokesman said crews had not yet made any rescues. Dia Hadid, NPR News.
1: OpenAI is facing 30 new lawsuits over a deadly school shooting in Canada earlier this year. NPR's Shannon Bond reports the company is accused of failing to alert police about the alleged shooter's violent conversations with ChatGPT.
5: The lawsuits filed in federal court in San Francisco accuse OpenAI of putting its public image ahead of safety. They allege the company's chief global affairs team, which handles public relations, overruled calls from OpenAI's safety team to notify police about chats investigators believe posed a credible threat. OpenAI denies the claims and says the safety team does not report to global affairs. The new cases build on seven lawsuits brought against OpenAI in April from victims of a shooting that killed five students and a teacher at a secondary school in Tumbler Ridge, British Columbia, in February. OpenAI says it has a zero-tolerance policy for using its tools to assist in committing violence. Shannon Bond, NPR News.
1: From Washington, this is NPR.
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0: Last chance to dance right there. 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This is Morning Becomes Eclectic on 89.9 KCRW. I'm Novena Carmel here with you. Coming up at noon, Press Play with Madeline Brand. And I am just a couple of feet away from Madeline right now. With us in the studio.
8: Very exciting. Wait, Elijah Wood, actor?
0: Yes, the
8: He's
0: actor.
8: A DJ?
0: He's also a DJ.
8: Oh,
0: and they call their duo Wooden Wisdom. When they play, and they're going to be joining us. So cool, right?
8: Yeah. Like Wooden or Wood and?
0: I think it's Wooden, like Elijah like Wooden. I don't know.
8: Like the wisdom is Wooden.
0: Yeah. And the thing is, he's been doing this for a while. It's not like a new thing. Okay. I remember like going to some of his sets, I don't know, maybe even 10 years ago at this point. So.
8: Okay. Yeah. That's news to me.
0: He knows what he's doing.
8: So there you go.
0: That's what we're here for,
8: Madeline.
0: Every
8: day is a learning opportunity. All right. Well, we're going to talk. There's a lot of noise about election interference, and we're going to try to calm the waters a little bit. Mm-hmm. So people are a little worried about this whistleblower at the U.S. Postal Service saying that there are nefarious plans afoot to reject thousands of ballots if they have some, you know, faulty, wonky barcode on them. Mm-hmm. But they really can't do that. The Postal Service was set up to be independent for this precise reason. They're only supposed to deliver the mail. They don't decide what mail they get to deliver.
0: Yeah.
8: So they can't say, you're not going to get a paycheck today.
0: Okay.
8: We don't like you. We're not going to deliver it.
0: That's funny because sometimes I do feel like they target me and I'm like, where did that thing I bought? Like right now I'm actually trying to find some headphones that I ordered from England that never arrived. But anyways, that's a whole other
8: thing. You can blame the Postal Service. It's on a slow boat. It'll get there.
0: But as far as election interference,
8: I think we're okay.
0: Yes.
8: So don't be afraid to vote.
0: Okay, good.
8: You're going to vote.
0: Thank you.
8: You know, and your vote will be counted eventually. In California, it takes a while.
0: Yeah.
8: And then we're going to go to Altadena and talk with an activist there who's come up with a novel plan to help people rebuild. And that is, you know, it's really expensive to rebuild and housing costs are sky high. And so she came up with this idea. There are lots of homes around the LA area slated for demolition. Why not pick those things up and move them to Altadena? And then you can renovate an existing home.
0: Huh.
8: And you don't have to build from the ground up, which costs a lot of money.
0: I've always wondered, like, what it requires, how much it costs to move an entire house.
8: It costs a lot less than to build one.
0: Okay, that's interesting.
8: And they used to do it a lot.
0: Yeah.
8: They don't do it as much anymore, but they used to do it a lot.
0: Aren't a lot of those, like, craftsmen from Sears catalogs?
8: Yeah,
0: and they
8: exactly.
0: Basically did that. All those beautiful craftsmen that now are coveted.
8: Right, and they were mail order.
0: Mm-hmm.
8: And they were, so you'd order a kit.
0: Yeah.
8: And have your craftsmen delivered.
0: I like that. I mean, the craftsmen we got out of those kits?
8: It's pretty good.
0: Yeah. Can we go back to that too?
8: Sure. I like your idea.
0: Thanks, Madeline.
8: So we'll talk to her about that and whether she's got some plans and where these homes are. She already has one that's in the valley that she's moving.
0: Cool.
8: And there are many more. So there are thousands of them around here.
0: Wow. Well, that's really interesting. And I hope they continue to do that and thrive moving these houses instead of, I mean, that's such a waste to trash something and then rebuild it. It makes so much sense.
8: So. I know. So there you go. Yeah. It's recycling.
0: Yes, it's recycling a whole house. Madeline, you're always letting us know about the coolest things.
8: You told me about the wooden DJ, so.
0: What, the wooden DJ. No, that's funny. You can check out the wooden DJ at our KCRW Summer Nights this weekend.
8: Excellent.
0: And you can check out Press Play today at noon with Madeline Brand.
8: Thank you.
0: Always a good time hanging out with you Madeline.
8: Too. Bye.
0: Thanks for stopping by. And we continue with music, live music, in fact, here on Morning Becomes Eclectic. I'm Novena here with you. And you know how the song goes, it takes two to make a thing go right. You know that one. Well, that is very true. And there's proof in this collab that we have between Roberto Carlos Lang, also known as Helado Negro, and Fabi Reina from Reina Tropical. Together, they fuse this warm, immersive soundscape, and there's all this like folk and tropical rhythms happening. And today, Helado Tropical, which is what they are called together, come to us to bring their rich musical and cultural connection to the Annenberg Performance Studio here at KCRW to share songs from their debut collaboration, providing a comforting hump day hypnotic groove for us to get into. So let's start out with one of our current favorites, Fluye from Helado Tropical, live on KCRW's Morning Becomes Eclectic.
9: Bueno, ¿qué tal, mi gente? ¿Cómo estamos? I am Helado Negro. It's an honor to be here.
10: And I'm Reina Tropical. Thanks for coming.

0: These songs are so, you have no idea how much we just like, there's extreme joy embedded into these songs, how we made them. They were kind of like these spontaneous, fun moments where we were just ecstatic to just make and create and complete everything. So it's just being on stage sharing them is like very surreal.
1: Yeah.
0: I think that's kind of been the word that's encapsulated my world right now.
1: Definitely. Let's go.
0: Let's do it.

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8: Lado tropical.
9: Lado tropical.
10: Lado tropical.
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12: Lado tropical.

0: Gracias.
1: Thank you so much. This is our last song. Yeah. But we had such a great time with you. It really is our last song.
0: The best time.
1: Thanks to everyone here at KCRW for hanging out with us. Thanks to you. What a crazy and amazing thing. These free shows. I really didn't even know this happened. What a gift. Thanks, you guys.
0: We're El Lado Tropical. This is my friend, El Lado Negro. I'm Reina Tropical.
1: Yeah, here we go. Thank you.

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1: Lado tropical.
2: Lado tropical.
3: 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Lado tropical.
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6: Lado tropical.
7: Gracias.
8: Muchas gracias. Thank you so much. Lado tropical. Thank you to Ireland.
7: That was Un Calor from El Lado Tropical, along with a few other songs from their collaborative debut released this year. And you can watch the full live performance, including some really fun banter and exchanges between the two of them on our YouTube channel at youtube.com/KCRW. They're still touring through the States through November and will end the tour in Mexico. So be sure to look into dates to check them out. Big thanks to Roberto and Fabi for stopping by, and KCRW's lead engineer, Katie Gilchrist, assistant engineers Nick Lamponi and Hope Brush, and producer Farron Hoover. And you may have noticed how Roberto, in the midst of it, said, "Wow, I didn't know these free performances were happening." Well, maybe you knew, maybe you've been. If you want to come experience these rare, intimate performances from incredible artists like El Lado Tropical and more to come right here at KCRW in the afternoon, in the evening, when we've got like appetizers and drinks and have fun mingling together, all you got to do is become a KCRW champion at kcrw.com/give.

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0: Next up on KCRW, a whistleblower says the Postal Service is rushing out an untested system to restrict mail-in voting that could upend the midterms. We'll talk with an LA election law expert about what it could mean for California voters. And a nonprofit wants to take houses slated to be torn down in other parts of LA and move them to empty lots in Altadena. That's ahead on Press Play, next at noon on 89.9 KCRW.

0: Singapore faces a demographic crisis, so its leaders are rolling out an ambitious plan to stabilize falling birth rates. It includes cash payments, affordable daycare, longer parental leave.
1: We will walk alongside parents throughout the journey of raising their children.
0: Here in the U.S., where birth rates are also falling, experts are taking notice. I'm Elsa Chang. 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
3: It's Morning Becomes Eclectic, still coming up in just a little bit. 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

An album I find myself coming back to from the late, great Dr. John. 2012 gave us the album Locked Down. The song we heard is called Getaway, and that album was produced by Dan Auerbach of the Black Keys. You've also got Leon Michaels on that one. Just some incredible musicians. It won the Grammy for Best Blues Album at the time, too. Here's something more recent, Parlor Greens, with their album In Green We Dream.

0: I'm Noveena Carmel here with you, and I've got some tickets in my hands right now that I want to mail to you directly. I'm just kidding. They won't get mailed to you in the USPS sense, but when you win, you will get them, and I'll tell you what the tickets are next here on 89.9 KCRW. It's Morning Becomes Eclectic.
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0: KCRW sponsors include Reprise Records, presenting So Much for Goodbyes, the new album by Billy Strings, out now. 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
2: I'm Madeline Brand. It's expensive to rebuild after the Eaton Fire. One nonprofit wants to take houses slated to be torn down in other parts of LA and move them to empty lots in Altadena. 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
0: Yeah, groovy stuff right there. Hey, Jack Antonoff's band Bleachers play a run of sold-out shows at the Troubadour next week. And we're giving away 5 pairs of tickets to the Monday, September 14th show, plus 1 grand prize that includes a $100 gift card to the original Farmer's Market at 3rd and Fairfax, home to family-owned grocers, restaurants, and specialty merchants. 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Good luck. Here's one of my favorite Bleachers numbers. It's called Call Me After Midnight on Morning Becomes Eclectic. 89.9 KCRW.

That's the debut album of Love Spells, Heart for Eyes on the album Love is the Law. And Love Spells has some shows coming up in October in Southern California. October 14th at the Constellation Room in Santa Ana. October 15th at House of Blues in San Diego. And 16th and 17th at the Roxy in LA. I haven't seen Love Spells live in person yet, but I've seen some footage. And he is tearing up the stage. He's like doing splits. And really, I love when an artist really knows how to take up space and use the space well on a stage, and they move around and they really just put on a show. It looks like he's doing that. Kind of has like a Prince energy to it. So yeah, check him out live. Looks really good. Bayonne as well in the set. Forget will be on his new album that comes out this Friday, and he's got a show at the Lodge Room on November 21st. Bayonne, we're presenting it as well. And this is KCRW Santa Monica, Los Angeles, KDRW Santa Barbara, KCRI Indio, Palm Springs, KCRU Oxnard, Ventura, and KCRY Mojave, NPR for Southern California, a community service of Santa Monica College with independent journalism and music discovery. 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This is Pupilu right here, a little instrumental track, very funky. And I want to thank you for being our midweek friend here on Morning Becomes Eclectic. Elato Tropical's live session was fantastic. More music for you tonight with Wildflower Wednesdays at 8, followed by Metropolis with Jason Bentley at 10. Big thanks to senior producer Nasir Nasirzadeh. I'm Novena Carmel, your friend in frequency on Morning Becomes Eclectic. I'll be back with you tomorrow for a Thursday, and we've got a guest DJ set from the legendary crate digger, producer, cut chemist, and we'll have tickets to see a rare show from another legend, Haruomi Hosono. Up next is Madeline Brand with Press Play, so let's have lunch and listen together, and all have a great day. Ciao for now.

0: this system seems designed to fail, which is consistent with the president's dislike of mail-in balloting, but it is also illegal, unconstitutional, and unconscionable.
1: Connecticut Democratic Senator Richard Blumenthal speaking to NPR about a whistleblower report published by his office yesterday. The whistleblower is a U.S. Postal Service official. They said the Postal Service, at the behest of the White House, is creating a new digital system to reject mail-in ballots they deem invalid. A judge had ordered the administration not to proceed with the plans, but the whistleblower says the administration is doing it anyway. Meanwhile, the Justice Department is planning to send 1,000 election monitors to unspecified voting sites for the midterms. And Homeland Security Secretary Mark Wayne Mullen said yesterday that ICE officers could be deployed to polling sites, not to patrol the sites, but for, quote, specific threats. We're going to talk about all this now with Justin Levitt, professor at Loyola Law School and former Deputy Assistant Attorney General in the Civil Rights Division of the U.S. Department of Justice during the Obama administration. Welcome back to Press Play.
2: Thank you. Great to be back with you.
1: Great to have you. Well, let's talk about the Postal Service part of it first. This is part of an executive order that Trump issued. And what did it say in that executive order?
2: It said a bunch of things, but the one that's drawn the most controversy is it effectively ordered the Postal Service to create new rules refusing to deliver ballots to voters or pick ballots up from voters if the ballots weren't mailed in the right type of envelope, and if the people weren't on a pre-approved list. And that's fairly flatly illegal and has been blocked pretty much consistently with a little bit of glitch for technical legal reasons since the executive order was issued.
1: And why is it illegal?
2: The Postal Service doesn't have the authority to pick and choose which people get ballots because they happen to be on some sort of list, just like they don't have the authority to pick and choose which people get paychecks or which people get IRS tax returns or which people get Christmas cards. They're not in charge of creating a naughty or nice list. And in fact, the origin story of the post office, the very reason we've had a post office since before the country began, is 1774, we realized we couldn't trust agents of the executive, then the king, to deliver the mail without stopping the mail based on their not liking who was sending it or who was receiving it. So we created a separate postal system that for 252 years has been committed to the notion that if mail is addressed to a real person and it's got the right postage, it gets delivered, period.
1: Right. So they can't decide. They just have to deliver the mail, full stop.
2: That's right.
1: Okay. So why is the administration arguing they can do that? And why? And they apparently, according to the whistleblower, they're doing it anyway, this plan. How can they do that?
2: Yeah. So the administration is, in fact, arguing that they can do this in part because they seem not to recognize the constraints on their authority. Federal courts have been very clear in telling them, actually, no, you can't. And there is currently an injunction blocking the Postal Service from sort of doing any further work on the rule. This whistleblower report was about the Postal Service developing the internal software for beginning to accept lists from the states. So in order to implement this, states have to send lists. That means the Postal Service has to be able to actually take the lists. That's a massive national federal IT project that purported to be finalized within a matter of a couple weeks, and as you might expect, has gone about as successfully as any federal national IT project completed within a couple weeks. It's a disaster. Mm-hmm. It is true that the Postal Service seems to have violated the judge's original order, saying pencils down, full stop, don't do anything further. I can't imagine the judge is going to be particularly happy about that, and I fully expect litigants to go back to court saying, Your Honor, they're not listening. But I don't think, and I think this is really important for your listeners, I don't think that it's going to mean that the Postal Service is actually going to follow through on refusing to deliver mail. That takes a lot more than even the development of an internal software system, and is directly contrary to the heart of what the judge has enjoined. And that would risk really severe sanctions, including personal sanctions for any postal official willing to carry out this ruling in defiance of a federal court. I don't think that's going to happen. I think that the notion that the Postal Service has to deliver the mail, period, is sufficiently straightforward that this is going to get heard by courts of appeal. It's going to get heard by the Supreme Court. Nobody is going to overturn that system. That's why we have a postal service. And so I think voters should rest confident that despite some pretty serious hiccups along the way, the mail is going to be delivered as it always has been.
1: So you expect the Supreme Court to hear this case?
2: So that's a great question. And last year or 2 years ago or 3 years ago, I would have said absolutely not. This is easy enough and clear enough that the Supreme Court doesn't need to go anywhere near it. Of late, the Supreme Court has been pretty active, not on the merits, not in hearing the merits of a case, but really active, surprisingly active, I think unlawfully active, on the shadow docket, on the emergency docket, on pressing pause, on staying lower court injunctions without much explanation. And in fact, in this particular dispute, there's been a back and forth on whether the people who sued to stop the Postal Service sued too early or too late. These are technical legal fights that only lawyers could love. But the Supreme Court waded in and momentarily pressed pause in order to say, effectively, states, you sued too early when you sued before. Now the Postal Service has finalized this rule. It's not too early. Everybody acknowledges it's the right time. There's been an injunction since then. So that's the thing I expect to stick. I think that there is no question that the administration will try to get the Supreme Court to weigh in with yet another pause, only because they keep doing this time after time after time. But I don't think the Supreme Court's going to take the bait. I don't think there are five justices who want to see the level of chaos that it would cause to unleash this rule, in part because the states actually can't comply with it. The system is too broken and too late. Absentee ballot envelopes have been ordered. Absentee ballots are going out the door. You know, for most voters, the election is coming up. But for election officials, the election is happening now.
1: Mm-hmm. So voters here in California, almost 9 in 10 voters used mail-in ballots in the primary in June in California. They can be assured of getting their ballots on time for their midterm vote.
2: Yes, I am confident that the ballots will actually arrive. There's going to be a lot of noise, including in the press. There's going to be a lot of noise for the lawyers. But for voters, I'm confident that the mail ballots will arrive and that voters will be able to return them. If voters are worried about that for any reason, the right thing to do is not panic. It's if you get the mail ballot, return it early and consider dropping it off at a polling place if you can, or dropping it off at a drop box if you can. That's best practice anyway. That's helpful in California anyway. And it helps to avoid any uncertainty people have. If for any reason there's a problem in getting the mail ballot, California has ample amounts of time for early voting, including many counties offering polling places anywhere in the county. So I think there are lots of opportunities for Californians to be able to cast their ballots without trouble.
1: Okay, now let's talk about the election monitoring, with Assistant Attorney General Harmeet Dhillon saying she wants to send 1,000 election monitors to polling sites for the midterms. And she oversees your former agency, the DOJ's Civil Rights Division. And I guess they typically deploy monitors during elections, right? So is this unusual?
2: They do. And this isn't that unusual. I'm less worried about this one for a different reason, right? To be clear, the post office deciding that it can pick and choose which ballots to send is wildly unusual and why it's been blocked almost instantly. This effort from the Civil Rights Division to send monitors out is actually pretty standard procedure. It's been run in the primaries by career officials who know what they're doing. It's not that different from the scale and size of the monitoring force deployed every 2 years, including when I was there. I'm a little skeptical they're going to get to 1,000 just because that sort of effort is really hard. But even if they do, it shouldn't be cause for concern. 1,000 people, and by the way, these are lawyers, not supervillains. 1,000 lawyers across the country is right for the scale that you'd need to actually monitor election procedures, to check in briefly at the polls to see, is there a machine that serves people with disabilities? Is there the right language access? Are people voting a lot of provisional ballots, which indicates a problem with registration, right? It's a useful force to be able to check in, to spend like 20 minutes at a couple polling places and then move on. It's nowhere near a big enough force to actually disrupt the election process. And election officials know full well that they have not only authority but a mandate, if any of those monitors causes trouble, to kick them out. They have no right to be in the polling place beyond the invitation or the forbearance of election officials. And so if even one of those monitors causes a stir, they're going to be out in the parking lot looking at their shoes.
1: Okay. Now, what about DHS? Homeland Security Secretary Mark Wayne Mullen says he's going to send ICE agents to election sites, or he may. He says ICE isn't there to patrol the polling places. We're there to enforce specific threats. And you're not allowed to intimidate voters, as you just mentioned. If you do that, if you cause some kind of stir, you're kicked out. Some places you can't even give voters water if they're standing in line. So could this be challenged legally?
2: Yeah, well, this is now we're back to disturbing again. Federal agents have never been at polling places with arms, and there's a really good reason for that. It's flatly illegal under federal law. There's a federal law in place since the Civil War that strictly forbids any federal official, military, civil, law enforcement, whatever, from sending armed personnel to the polls for any reason other than that individual person voting. So if an ICE agent happens to live in the neighborhood and needs to carry their firearm with them, they can walk in the polls to vote and then leave. But there is not only no authorization, there's a very specific federal statute that prohibits sending anybody armed to the polls if they're a federal agent, and that's a federal felony. I tend to think that Secretary Mullen either didn't know or didn't think about that circumstance. He has broad authority to execute warrants, but not at the polls while there's an active election going on. And I strongly suspect that he will be more educated on that particular limitation in the days to come.
1: Overall, how worried are you, as someone who studies this closely, that there might be some interference, election interference in the midterms on the part of the White House?
2: I think we're in for a metric ton of noise. I think that there's going to be a really tricky communications environment because certain federal officials seem to be interested in projecting power they just don't have. And that's going to make for really messy communications. There's going to be a lot of news and a lot of stuff and a lot of uncertainty floating out there in the air. But, I think the reality on the ground is going to be really reassuring to voters across the country and also in California. I think that when people walk outside their home, they're going to find that the reality on the ground is much as they experienced in 24 and 22. I hope not in 2020. I hope we're not in another pandemic. But in 18 and 16 and 14, I think that the way that people cast and count their ballots is going to be as smooth as usual. I think the best defense against any uncertainty is for people to check their voter registration. It's always good practice. And to make a plan to vote. In California, there are plenty of options to vote both in person, to vote either in person or by mail, including voting early. And I think that people, if they're able to keep their head down and filter out the noise, I think they're going to find the election process run by their neighbors, designed to make sure that people have their own preferences effectuated about who they want to be governing. I think they're going to find that it's as smooth as they've seen in years past. I think that the only thing that disrupts this coming election is if we do it to ourselves. I understand why people might be a little wary. And that is in part by design, because there are some people who want to make voters feel uneasy. But we got this.
1: Justin Levitt, professor at Loyola Law School and a former deputy assistant attorney general in the Civil Rights Division at the DOJ during the Obama administration. Thank you so much.
2: My pleasure.

0: Coming up, an old vaccine may provide some hope for stopping the spread of Ebola, which is out of control in Central Africa. And later on, how the arrest of El Chapo unleashed chaos in the Sinaloa drug cartel in Mexico. Those stories coming up next on Press Play.
1: Los Angeles, one name for so many lovable places. 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
2: Hey everybody, it's Kai Rizdahl, the host of Marketplace. 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
0: 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I'm Madeline Brand. Ebola is still out of control in Central Africa. It's on track to be the worst outbreak in the Democratic Republic of the Congo's history. Nearly half the people who were infected so far have died, and that's 2,900 people. There's no cure, but there is a vaccine. It's for a different strain of Ebola, though. But new research shows it may work on this strain, too. Anne Ramoyne is a professor of epidemiology at UCLA and co-authored the study, which was published in The Lancet. Welcome back.
4: Thanks for having me. It's always nice to be here.
0: Great to have you. Well, first of all, this strain of Ebola has a 50% mortality rate, which is really scary. Bring us up to date on what's happening there in the DRC.
4: Well, as you mentioned, this particular species of Ebola, the Bundibugyo, because it's a different species than we normally see. We normally see the Ebola Zaire species of Ebola. It got way ahead of us before we even knew what was happening. And that's because the diagnostic tests that identify Ebola that are used in the field widely are tests that are really specific to the species of the virus. And so Bundibugyo cases started to occur. There was some testing that was done, and we got false negatives. So people had Ebola, but they tested negative, and that's a very dangerous situation.
0: Mm-hmm.
4: And so this virus was able to really spread out of control. And with Ebola, you always need to get in front of it because as soon as you start to see these chains of transmission spread, they move very, very quickly from person to person to person. And by the time we really knew what was happening, there were so many chains of transmission that occurred all over the region. And this is a region where, you know, you have a lot of conflict, a lot of mining, a lot of mobile populations. That makes it very hard to be able to track people.
0: So it's moved out of the original sphere, the original place in the DRC, and it's actually cross borders, right? It's in Uganda now.
4: We've had cases in Uganda, although those cases have been limited to date. And in fact, that outbreak has been declared over in Uganda. But when we say it's declared over, it means that we've reached two transmission periods with no additional cases. And that's great, but this is not a static situation. This is something that is constantly changing. And so we could indeed see additional introductions of cases. So we're not out of the woods. And I would say that for any of these countries in Central Africa, these borders are porous. People work in one place and live in another. And, you know, there are lots of informal routes of transportation and movement. So it is a very, very fluid situation and no real end in sight.
0: Gosh. And it's not transmitted the way COVID is through the air. And you have to have physical contact with someone who's infected, right?
4: Ebola viruses spread primarily through direct person-to-person contact, when somebody's coming in contact with the bodily fluids of another person. And so it's really this, you know, caretakers, healthcare workers. It can occur during burial rites. That's why safe burials are so important in Ebola, from avoiding additional transmission of the virus.
0: Well, can you paint a picture for us? So if someone is already dead and there's a funeral, a burial rite, how do people get infected that way?
4: Well, at that moment of death, the amount of virus in the body can be very, very high. And in many communities, family members will then traditionally wash the body, dress it, touch it, embrace it, and gather very, very closely for burial. And these are acts of love and respect and dignity. But the problem is, with Ebola, they can also create these very intense exposure moments to infectious bodily fluids. And one unsafe burial can infect multiple family members and seed an entirely new chain of transmission. We've seen this happen over and over again. Mm. And that's why these safe and dignified burials are such an important part of Ebola control. You know, because the goal here isn't simply just to take the body of the loved one away. It's to work with these families so that a burial can still be respectful and culturally appropriate, but really preventing that direct contact with infectious fluids.
0: Okay, so let's get to your research and let's talk about this idea of a vaccine. The vaccine works for the previous strain, the Zaire strain, and it hadn't been tested until now on this new strain?
4: The thing here is that we have a vaccine that was developed for this different Ebola virus species, the Zaire Ebola virus. In fact, we have lots of evidence that the vaccine works very well against that virus, but this current outbreak is being caused by Bundibugyo virus. And so we don't have a vaccine specifically approved for Bundibugyo. So the question has been, well, if you vaccinate people with one Ebola virus, does the immune response recognize the other one at all? And so my program has been running a study in DRC looking at people who've been vaccinated using the Ebola Zaire vaccine, and following them for several years post-vaccination. And we tested these people, looked at their antibody profiles, and what we found is that in people who had received the licensed Ebola vaccine, that they had immune responses that also recognized the Bundibugyo virus. And that's really encouraging, and it gives us this really strong reason to test the vaccine in this outbreak. You know, we don't necessarily have data that it will prevent illness, but the fact that their immune responses also recognize the Bundibugyo virus was very, very encouraging. And so I think the big question that we have is if a vaccine designed for one type of Ebola can actually generate an immune response that will protect people against another type of Ebola. And so that's what we really have to explore now.
0: Well, how widespread is the vaccination for the original species or strain, the Zaire one, the forerunner to this one? How many people were vaccinated for that in the DRC?
4: Well, you know, that's a good question. For Ebola Zaire, there were many, many thousands of people who were vaccinated at that time of the last outbreak. But what was really, really interesting here is that we have doses of this vaccine in the stockpile. And in fact, many of those doses were going to expire in the next couple of months. So it's really important timing to be able to use the vaccine that was actually sitting in the stockpile of the current licensed Ebola vaccine to be able to be used in this manner, to be able to do a clinical trial and really understand, hey, does this vaccine that we already have out there work in a way that's going to provide meaningful protection to people who really need it in the absence of a vaccine that's perfectly calibrated towards Bundibugyo. You can think about this in the same way you think about a flu vaccine that may not necessarily target the exact strains for a certain year, but may still reduce the severity of disease.
0: Well, so given the severity of the situation, the fact that it's fast spreading and it's so lethal, 50%, as I said, who get it die, why not just vaccinate everybody with this original vaccine and just, you know, see what happens and not wait for a clinical trial?
4: There are really a couple of problems here. In emergency settings, you think, okay, well, let's just vaccinate everyone and see what happens when you have such a fatal disease. But you know, first, we don't know that this vaccine actually works against the virus. We have some meaningful data that shows us that there's some biological plausibility for that, but it doesn't mean that it's going to work. You really need to be able to do this with a rigorous study, because if you don't do it with a rigorous study, you may never know whether the vaccine actually worked. And so in the middle of an outbreak, we have this very important opportunity and, you know, in fact, an obligation to save lives now while also being able to generate the evidence that could save many, many, many more lives in this outbreak and in the next one.
0: And if this disease is not, you know, controlled, if it's not checked, if it continues to spread, where do you see it ending up?
4: Well, the DRC is a very large and very populous country, and it borders on 9 other countries. There's a lot of movement in the area, and so this particular outbreak is very, very concerning. You need to get in front of it. There are a lot of people who are very vulnerable to this virus. They live in areas without access to good medical care. There isn't great surveillance happening just because of the physical infrastructure that just doesn't exist in DRC. And it's also in an area that is fraught with conflict. So this is the perfect storm for an outbreak to continue to spread. And I think when we have these outbreaks that are occurring in far-flung places, we forget that what happens in one place can affect us everywhere. And it really does have an opportunity to continue to spread without the kind of resources and humanitarian response that is needed.
0: Well, thank you so much for joining us.
4: It's really my pleasure. Thanks for having me.
0: It's my pleasure. That's Anne Ramoyne. She's a professor of epidemiology at UCLA. Coming up, the arrest of El Chapo caused a dangerous power vacuum in the Sinaloa drug cartel, one side run by his sons, the other by El Chapo's longtime partner, El Mayo.
5: He's like the classic godfather figure where he's ruling from the shadows. He's cultivated this high-level corruption in the Mexican government, in the Mexican military.
0: And then one of El Chapo's sons lured him onto a plane and delivered him to the U.S. government. That story is next on Press Play.
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7: Singapore faces a demographic crisis, so its leaders are rolling out an ambitious plan to stabilize falling birth rates. 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

0: Press play on 89.9 KCRW. I'm Madeline Brand. The notorious Mexican cartel boss known as El Chapo is now serving a life sentence in a Colorado supermax prison. His arrest created a power vacuum in the Sinaloa cartel, which led to a bloody civil war between his sons on one side and forces loyal to the cartel's other founder, El Mayo, on the other side. But the Sinaloa cartel remains one of the most powerful drug trafficking organizations in the world. It and its rival, the Jalisco New Generation cartel, are responsible for most of the fentanyl smuggled into the United States. Keegan Hamilton is the senior editor for legal affairs and criminal justice at the LA Times, where he recently wrote about the power struggle in the Sinaloa cartel. Welcome to Press Play.
1: Good to be here.
0: Great to have you. All right. So El Chapo was initially captured 10 years ago, and now he's in prison, as I said, for the rest of his life. What happened when that occurred and to the Sinaloa cartel? How did that create a power vacuum?
1: Well, like you said, El Chapo was taken out of the picture after he's extradited to the U.S. and convicted at a trial. And the cartel had various factions, and there was different groups vying for control. On one side, you had El Chapo's sons, and then this guy, El Mayo, and his sons. And there was some tension between these two groups, in part because some of El Mayo's family members were witnesses against El Chapo at his trial. And so there's this sort of resentment that had been simmering, and this culminates in July of 2024, when one of El Chapo's sons kidnaps El Mayo, his actual godfather, puts him on a plane, goes with him to the United States, and hands him over. This is one of the most wanted fugitives in the world, with a $15 million price on his head from the United States government. They land in an airport in New Mexico. Federal agents are waiting, and El Mayo is turned in, and one of El Chapo's sons surrenders. And so since then, it's been sort of all-out war between forces loyal to El Mayo and his sons on one side and El Chapo's sons on the other.
0: Oh, wow. Well, let's hear a little bit more about who El Mayo is, because we have, many of us know who El Chapo is. He's gotten tons of attention, maybe because Sean Penn went and interviewed him. But El Mayo is the co-founder with El Chapo, right, of the Sinaloa cartel back in the 80s. Tell us more about him and why isn't he as well known?
1: Yeah, everyone knows El Chapo. He's the sort of household name because of Sean Penn, and he staged these notorious prison breaks in Mexico. But, you know, while El Chapo was spending time in Mexican prisons, El Mayo was remaining free. He famously never spent a day in jail in a criminal career that lasted more than 50 years in Mexico. And he's like the classic godfather figure, where he's ruling from the shadows. He's cultivated this high-level corruption in the Mexican government, in the Mexican military, and in the state government and police forces in Sinaloa. So he's really enabling the cartel to grow. He's helping El Chapo when El Chapo gets out of prison and, you know, needs to get back on his feet. El Mayo is there to sort of stake him and get him back into the drug business. He's really this pivotal figure who managed to keep a much lower profile, and that, you know, allowed him to evade capture for a long time until he gets ultimately betrayed by El Chapo's sons.
0: Yeah, so that is got to be the ultimate betrayal, right? Because here he was, arm in arm with El Chapo, and then one of his sons kidnaps him and hands him over to the United States. How did that happen?
1: It's a really dramatic turn. The relationship, these two families had worked hand in hand. They had, you know, intermarried. The son of El Chapo, who betrayed El Mayo and turned him in, was his godson. And so the story, as told by El Mayo in a statement from prison through his lawyer, is that he gets an invitation to mediate a dispute between two Sinaloan politicians, the governor of the state of Sinaloa and one of his rivals. They'd had some sort of conflict, and they need El Mayo to come in to be the one to sort of settle their differences. And so El Mayo shows up to this, what he expects to be a meeting between these two politicians, and is instead ambushed by El Chapo's son and gunmen loyal to him. They beat him up, they put a bag over his head, and then take him to this

0: landing strip with a small private airplane, zip tie him to the seat, and then fly him to the United States as part of this effort by El Chapo's son to get a sweet deal for himself. Like, he's, by bringing Amayo and turning himself in, this son of El Chapo is angling to avoid his father's fate of spending the rest of his life in prison.
1: Why? Because he knew he was going to be arrested by the United States, and this was his only thing he could do to save himself?
0: Right. Since El Chapo has been captured, his sons, who are known as Los Chapitos, the Little Chapos, have been one of the top targets of U.S. law enforcement. So this son and his three brothers were all wanted and charged with crimes that could carry life in prison if they're, you know, captured and convicted at a trial like their father.
1: Okay, so there are four sons. This one son you're talking about, Joaquin Guzman Lopez, he's in jail. He pleaded guilty to drug smuggling. And then there's another son, Ovidio, who also is in jail in the United States. He pleaded guilty as well. But there are two others on the lam, right, in Mexico. Are they running the Sinaloa cartel?
0: They're running the Chapitos faction of the Sinaloa cartel. That's right. There's two brothers who remain fugitives. Yvonne is the ringleader and sort of the eldest of the brothers. And he's still out. He's still wanted. And yeah, he's been running this what is now, you know, like a cell, a faction of the Sinaloa cartel that has been battling with their rivals, who are led by one of El Mayo's sons.
1: And so is that causing a lot of violence, this rivalry between the two sides?
0: Yeah, when people talk about Mexico, you think I think the average American who hears about this just assumes that the entire country is ridden by violence. But Sinaloa had been in some ways spared by it. It had, you know, episodes of cartel violence over the years. But because the Sinaloa cartel was so unified and strong, it had a relative peace and calm in that state. But since this betrayal of El Mayo and since this all-out war has broken out between the factions, it's been horrific in the state of Sinaloa, the capital, Culiacan, all the way down to the coastal resort city of Mazatlan. Up and down the state, it has been really a lot of bloodshed, a lot of mass displacement of people who live in areas that are affected by this infighting between the two cartel factions.
1: All right. And then you wrote about another character who seems kind of larger than life, and that is the pilot who flew this plane when El Mayo was kidnapped by the son of El Chapo. So he actually flew this small plane from Mexico to the United States that transported El Mayo. His name is Hondo. Tell us more about him.
0: Yeah. So this plane arrives in July of 2024, and it's carrying these two notorious figures, El Chapo's son, Joaquin, and El Mayo. And then there's this third guy, the pilot, and nobody's ever heard of him. And he's a bit of a mystery. So much so that when he lands, as the story I wrote says, it seems like U.S. authorities had never heard of him before. And he gets off the plane with these two other, you know, most wanted men in the world, and there's no charges against him. So they allow him to return to Mexico, where he's ultimately recaptured. And in that time, the U.S. has filed charges against him and they get him back. And now he's been pleaded guilty to charges in the United States. So he's also currently sitting in jail in Washington, D.C., where his case has been playing out.
1: And El Mayo, the elder statesman, I guess, of the Sinaloa cartel, who was kidnapped and captured and sentenced to life in prison.
0: Yes, he's pleaded guilty, sentenced to life in prison. Interestingly, while El Chapo, you know, took his case to trial and got convicted and is now in this supermax prison in Colorado and, you know, spending all of his time in solitary confinement, Mayo, by agreeing to plead guilty, managed to avoid that fate. And the judge in his case recommended that he serve out his remaining time at a prison medical facility. He's, you know, 75 years old or 76, I think, now at this point. And so he's got a lot of health problems. And the judge said, you know, we're going to give you some benefits for sparing us the difficulty of taking your case to trial, like your buddy El Chapo.
1: All right, so these old lions are moldering in jail for the rest of their lives, and then two of the four sons of El Chapo are probably going to spend some significant time in jail. You have the two sons on the lam, and then you've got the El Mayo faction, both of them running or trying to run the Sinaloa cartel. What does all of this mean for the flow of drugs into the United States?
0: Interestingly, you know, business has continued as usual. Like these cartel factions once worked together to, you know, cooperatively import cocaine into Mexico and smuggle it across the border into the United States. The flow of drugs hasn't really changed. The drugs are still readily available on the streets of America. What's changed is the lay of the land in Mexico and in the state of Sinaloa, where it's just a lot more violent than it used to be. And they're not working in conjunction with each other anymore, but they're still managing to, you know, operate clandestine laboratories and to independently of each other keep up their smuggling networks that have kept the drugs coming into this country.
1: Well, I guess all that kind of points to the futility of arresting these big drug kingpins. It just doesn't really end up in anything significant in terms of that.
0: Yeah, I mean, at the end of the day, if there is demand from American consumers for drugs and lots of money to be made off of supplying those drugs, somebody's going to find a way to supply them. So, you know, I hear from people on the U.S. law enforcement side who say, well, that may be the case, but we still have to do what we can to, you know, disrupt their operations, to quote unquote decapitate these cartels, to try to get them to crumble from the top down. And there's also something to be said for, you know, sending a message that nobody is above the law, right? El Mayo had been responsible for many, many deaths in Mexico and the United States. And, you know, to be able to have him stand in front of a judge and face U.S. justice send some message out there that, you know, eventually even the guy who's been, you know, the kingpin, the godfather of godfathers will get caught and have his day in court eventually.
1: Mm-hmm. Well, does the Sinaloa cartel then eventually still exist? Does it make an allegiance with another cartel? What happens to it now?
0: I mean, the Sinaloa cartel, as it once existed, is no more. It has really fractured into these different groups that are loyal to their old guards, and some new groups have emerged as well. And so there's really shifting alliances. Intriguingly, the El Chapo's sons, the two who remain fugitives, have struck up an alliance with the Jalisco New Generation cartel, the CJNG. And so whereas once the Sinaloa cartel was fighting against CJNG, they've taken this opportunity to strike that alliance, and you're seeing CJNG foot soldiers in Sinaloa who are fighting on behalf of El Chapo's sons. So it's really, in some ways, made things so much worse in Mexico by making these strange bedfellows.
1: Well, thank you very much. That was really interesting. Thank you.
0: Oh, my pleasure.
1: That's Keegan Hamilton, Senior Editor for Legal Affairs and Criminal Justice at the Los Angeles Times. And coming up, a novel idea to rebuild after the Eaton fire, move homes slated to be demolished elsewhere in the LA area to Altadena's burned out lots. That story is next on Press Play.
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1: This is Press Play on 89.9 KCRW. I'm Madeline Brand. In Altadena, people who lost their homes in the fire last year have discovered it is really expensive to rebuild. Insurance payments are low, building costs are high. Well, with that in mind, a local nonprofit is working on a novel idea. What if you could find a home from somewhere else, a house that might be torn down, and move it to an empty lot in Altadena? Erica Warnock of the group Altadena Brick by Brick is here to tell us how she plans to do this. Hi there.
5: Hi.
1: Well, first, before we get to your plan, tell us about your nonprofit. What does it do?
5: I started Altadena Brick by Brick after the fire. I live in West Altadena. The fire did not destroy my home, though I was displaced for 6 months. And when I returned in July of 2025, I spent a lot of time walking around my neighborhood where 6,000 homes had been destroyed and just wondering what had happened to my neighbors. So I decided that I needed to help those people, specifically the ones who had been in Altadena for generations. So Altadena Brick by Brick was born with the idea of giving direct financial assistance to specifically families who have been in Altadena over 30 years, who live west of Lake Avenue, and to help them. We all sort of knew that everybody was going to be a couple $100,000 short, and some people even more than that, to get their rebuilds going. So in an effort to stop people from being displaced from their community, the idea was to help them financially rebuild their homes.
1: And where do you get the money?
5: I've been fundraising with my team here. We've had a number of events. We've been trying to do some celebrity auctions, which we've had success with, but again, we're talking hundreds of thousands of dollars. And a lot of that money that's coming in is going to existing nonprofits. Mm-hmm. And also, because of what has happened in Altadena, where there is no financial assistance coming from the federal government because it's being withheld by the Trump administration, this is actually the longest after any natural disaster where there has been no federal money given, which has led to the California state government saying they don't have any money. So there's very little resources to recover in the community, which is putting a lot of pressure on philanthropy to step in. But the way philanthropy is set up is to give money that helps the most people, which sort of makes it difficult to get money to give direct financial assistance to one person, especially when it's a large amount of money.
1: All right. So that's one part of your nonprofit, is you're raising funds to give direct grants.
5: Mm-hmm.
1: All right. So that seems like a Herculean effort. But then now you have this other idea, and that is to relocate homes from elsewhere to Altadena. Tell us what that would entail.
5: It's actually not that complex. People used to move homes all the time, and there's been several homes already during the rebuild that have been moved to lots. So, I mean, what it technically entails is you have an architect and there's a contractor that cut the home into either 2-3 pieces. It depends on how big the home is. And then they put up temporary walls and then they crank it up off of the foundation, put it on trucks and move it. And then it gets put on stilts temporarily, and then they make a new foundation on the lot and lower the house back onto the foundation.
1: Hmm. Okay, and so how did you come up with this idea?
5: Well, the idea, like I said, had already happened in Altadena. Teresa Fuller is a real estate agent in Altadena. She's been here for over 20 years. One of her clients, she was a renter who lost her home, and her husband purchased a lot and then decided to move a historic home to that lot. Mm-hmm. And since Teresa's the one who sold the property to her, she came to the moving, and Teresa made a video for Instagram. And a woman in Santa Monica whose son is a developer saw that video. And so she reached out to Teresa and she said, "Are you the woman I called to donate a house to? I have a house that's going to get torn down." And Teresa said, "Okay, sure." And then she called me and we were able to connect with the community that has been moving houses, and the architects and the contractors that have been doing it. And we were able to find a fire survivor who is interested in this. And so it all came together very quickly for this one house. And at some point while we were doing it, you know, Teresa, who has deep knowledge of the real estate situation in Los Angeles, she just said, "We could do this over and over again. This could be a pilot, and this could be a way to get people back into homes for 40-50% less than doing a new rebuild.
1: Hmm. Describe the house.
5: The house that's going to the fire survivor is a Studio City ranch house from the 1930s. It's like got adorable shutters and built-ins inside and original hardwood floors. And it's just a cute one-story valley house.
1: Why did she want to get rid of it?
5: Her son is a developer who purchased this lot. That lot in Studio City is surrounded at this point, dwarfed. We've all seen the one like little house dwarfed by the multi-unit development. So it's one of those houses, and he purchased that lot to tear down the house, split the lot into four units and make a multi-unit development. And rather than demolish it, his mother said, wait, why don't we donate it? So she did. And it is something that is happening all over the city. There's hundreds of homes like this that are being, because of the housing crisis in Los Angeles and because of the new state laws that have been passed allowing people to split lots to create more housing, it's something that is happening quite often. So we could take advantage of that.
1: And what's in it for the developer to do that instead of tear it down?
5: Well, number one, it costs like $50,000 to demolish a house and haul away the debris. So they don't have to pay that. We take the house off of their hands. Number two, you're donating the house, so you're able to get a tax write-off for the value of the structure, which, you know, that's between you and your accountant, but it could be substantial.
1: And then you have somebody on the other end who is willing to take at least this house. How many people do you think would want to do this in Altadena?
5: The more that we publicize, the more people that call me in need. So it's important to understand that the situation in Altadena is that there are hundreds, if not thousands, of people who cannot afford to rebuild their homes. They're hundreds of thousands of dollars short, and they really, really desperately just want to come back to their neighborhood. So I would say right now I have 15 people who have called me since this first started getting publicized about a week ago who would like a home.
1: And would they pay the $100,000 and maybe it could come from their insurance payout?
5: Well, I would like to fund the moves, and then they can take what their insurance is and use that to make the house nice.
1: And how many houses have you identified that you can move?
5: We just specifically looked for one-story houses built after 1930 that are around 1,200 square feet. There's 150 of them that have pulled demo permits. I mean, you widen what year it was built and it becomes exponentially more. I mean, there's hundreds, if not thousands, of houses available. It's just a matter of getting the word out to developers that we're doing this and also tracking down some of these houses and actually reaching out and offering this to people.
1: Well, best of luck to you. That sounds
5: Thank
1: like
5: you.
1: A really interesting and perhaps community-saving initiative that you have.
5: Yeah, and we're recycling, you know. We're saving the houses from going to the landfill, so everybody wins.
1: Erica Warnock is the founder and executive director of Altadena Brick by Brick. Thank you so much.
5: Thank you.
1: And that'll do it for this edition of Press Play. Thank you so much for being here. I'm Madeline Brand, and I'll be back with you again tomorrow.
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11: folks who don't have stacks of money stashed away and in fact are in debt, that means that your monthly pay, your monthly bill on the mortgage goes up.
12: What's behind the bond market sell-off and what does it mean for the economy?
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12: I'm Scott Detrow.
13: And I'm Elsa Chang. Oral arguments at the Supreme Court have gotten longer and longer in recent years.
12: Chief Justice John Roberts is trying to reverse the trend.
14: I think it makes oral arguments harder to listen to because they just take longer without, I think, particularly adding all that much.
13: And as flu and COVID shot season approaches, medical groups are figuring out how to step into the void left by the federal government.
15: Making sure families get recommended vaccines during respiratory illness season not only keeps individuals healthy, but helps protect entire communities.
12: First, this newscast.
16: Live from NPR News, I'm Lakshmi Singh. A Massachusetts jury is still at an impasse over whether to hold Lindsay Clancy criminally responsible for killing her children in 2023. For a second time, they sent the judge a note today telling him they could not reach a unanimous decision, and the judge once again told them to keep at it. He read them a special set of instructions known as a Toohey-Rodriguez charge and challenging jurors to re-examine their positions with the goal of agreeing on a verdict. If that does not work, the judge could then declare a mistrial. The prosecution argues Clancy was in her right mind when she killed her children, but her lawyer says Clancy suffered postpartum psychosis and needs psychiatric help, not prison. The cost of health benefits keeps going up. A new survey of employers finds that 2027 is going to see the biggest increase since 2003. Here's NPR's Sydney Lupkin.
17: Every year, the consulting firm Marsh conducts the National Survey of Employer-Sponsored Health Plans. And this year, it found that the cost of health benefits per employee is expected to go up by an average of 8% next year. That's the biggest increase in 24 years, and it's well above inflation. To save money, employers will be looking to cut benefits and make changes like adding higher deductibles to employee plans. The situation will likely also result in higher premium costs for employees. According to the survey, the rise in health benefit costs is partially driven by the fact that more people are taking GLP-1 drugs for weight loss. Sydney Lupkin, NPR News.
16: As world leaders gathered for the G20 summit in Asheville, North Carolina, an international financial group warned about the dangers posed by artificial intelligence to global markets. More from NPR's Jenna McLaughlin.
18: While the war in Ukraine and ongoing trade battles between the U.S. and Canada made headlines during the G20 summit this week, the looming danger of increasingly advanced AI models also featured heavily on the program. Ahead of the discussions, members of the Financial Stability Board, an international body that monitors global markets, warned that the speed of digital attacks in the age of AI could undermine confidence in the stability of highly interconnected global financial systems. The authors suggest firms will need to patch vulnerabilities much faster and prepare for the possibility of breaches impacting large swaths of the financial system at once. Meanwhile, tech companies urge global leaders not to restrict innovation due to what they described as theoretical harms. Jen McLaughlin, NPR News.
16: President Trump's defending the latest wave of U.S. strikes on Iran.
19: We hit them last night because they took a shot at us in Jordan, at our base in Jordan. We knocked all of them down.
16: Both sides again traded fire. Iranian state TV reports the U.S. also bombed civilian sites, including a wedding party. U.S. Central Command says it is aware of the reports and that civilians are never deliberate U.S. military targets. This is NPR. About 5,000 American service members are getting some R&R in Thailand after spending a record 250-plus days at sea. Much of that time was in the Middle East as part of the U.S. war against Iran. USS Abraham Lincoln's extended deployment raised concerns about supply shortages and declining mental health among crew members. After a brief stay in eastern Thailand, the Lincoln will resume its journey home to San Diego. A new spider species has been discovered in Idaho. Lauren Patterson from Boise State Public Radio reports on how the discovery highlights a unique ecosystem in the northern part of the state.
20: The small, nickel-sized brown arachnid was found in the remote mountains of the Nez Perce Clearwater National Forests. Graduate student Arnau Kalatayu Mascare found the spider along the Lac Saw River.
21: It was super
0: exciting to find something that we knew that was unique and probably new to science.
20: The genus known as Hexura is usually found in the Northwest and parts of Canada, but had never been seen here before. The paper detailing the new findings outlines how conservation action is needed to secure the survival of the species that is only found in damp, conifer forests in the Rocky Mountains of northern Idaho. The research team has named the spider Hexura Vandal, honoring the University of Idaho's mascot. For NPR News, I'm Lauren Patterson in Kuski, Idaho.
16: This is NPR News.
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27: From NPR News, this is All Things Considered. I'm Elsa Chang in Culver City, California.
28: And I'm Scott Detrow in Washington. Government bond yields are rising to levels we have not seen in decades as investors around the world sell off bonds. So why are investors so anxious right now? And what does this bond sell-off mean for the U.S. economy and everyday people? We're going to put those questions to Justin Wolfers, professor of public policy and economics at the University of Michigan and the founder of digital platform Platypus Economics. Thanks for joining us.
29: A pleasure, Scott.
28: I was going to say, I love the name Platypus Economics.
29: Oh, I kind of liked it too, but I also just love talking bond yields. How exciting is that?
28: Let's do it. Before we get to what is happening in the markets right now, let's start with the basic, because the bond is generally the safe investment move, right? It's boring, it's predictable. Remind us why they are so stable in normal times.
29: Yeah, let's go back all the way. When you and I want to borrow money, we turn up to the bank and you might say, I'm buying a car, can I borrow $10,000? When the federal government wants to borrow money, it's talking in hundreds of billions, maybe even trillions. And if you turn up at the bank and ask for $1 trillion, they turn you away. So therefore, what the federal government does is it basically yells out to the world, I'll borrow money from anyone who'll lend it to me. That place where it yells is called the bond market.
28: Mm-hmm.
29: And people historically have been very comfortable lending money to the U.S. government because they're pretty sure they'll get paid back. They'll get paid back because the federal government is in this incredible line of business. It prints numbers on pieces of paper and then people call that money.
28: Yeah. It's a good place to be.
29: If I was in that line of business, I'd be living a very different life. But you would also be really comfortable lending me money.
28: So given all that, why are investors so rattled right now? I know there's a lot of different factors going on, but what would you start with?
29: So what's going on right now, in plain English, is interest rates are higher. Simple as that. And I want you to recognize the U.S. government is competing in the market for loans with you trying to borrow money for your mortgage and me trying to borrow money for my car. So what's going on right now is there's a lot more people who want loans. Let me give you two big factors that make all the difference.
28: Mm-hmm.
29: The big one is the AI build out. We've got these companies borrowing billions of dollars to build data centers as quick as they can. That may turn out to be economically transformative, but at a minimum, what it means is today they're borrowing a lot of money. The second big borrower is the federal government. Every year that our taxes are smaller than our spending, then the government needs to borrow money. And right now, it's borrowing at a rate that is basically unprecedented outside of wars or recessions.
28: Though that's where I got a little confused because, you know, long-term government debt is a serious problem, but it's a serious problem we have been talking about and worrying about for a very long time. What particularly in this moment is making the markets more concerned about it?
29: Yeah. I think there's two things. One, when you first started worrying about this, Scott, when you first started reporting on this, you would report and use numbers like billions with a B. Today, we use numbers like trillions with a T. When you first started reporting on it, it was probably a decade ago or maybe longer. I don't know how long you've been at this game.
28: Wow.
29: But The government debt was, you know, before the financial crisis in 08, was about 30% of GDP. Now it's triple that.
1: Mm-hmm.
29: And more than that, there's no seriousness about addressing it. If there were a moment to bring down the deficit after COVID, it would be after the bug went away. And it hasn't happened. And we don't see any discipline coming out of Congress and absolutely none coming out of the White House. And so folks are also losing faith that the American political system can ever deliver fiscal responsibility.
1: Justin, you are exuding an energy where I feel comfortable asking you a possibly dumb question. Maybe that'll be a mistake on my end, but I'm going to go for it. If you're effectively, you're lending the government money in a bond, interest rates are higher, why isn't that a good thing? If I'm lending you money and you're paying me back at a higher interest mm-hmm. rate, that seems like a good thing for me.
29: Yeah, absolutely. It is. Now I want you to remember there's two sides to that transaction. If you're someone who has wealth and you put it away in investments like bonds, you're going to be getting a higher rate of return. But if you're someone who's borrowing money, and I don't know your financial situation, but right now you might owe money for college, you might owe money on your car, you might be repaying a mortgage, those interest rates also go up. And so for folks who don't have stacks of money stashed away and in fact are in debt, and that's most homeowners,
1: mm-hmm.
29: that means that your monthly bill on the mortgage goes up. There's also a set of issues that the federal government is going to spend more of its spend each year is going to have to go to paying off the credit card bill than providing the sorts of services you might hope for. And that's even if the deficit doesn't change, right? Given our current debt, if we pay higher interest rates, there's less money for roads, schools, police, the military, and the other things you might value.
1: Looking ahead, what are a few factors that you think could reverse this trend in rising bond yields and bring them back down?
29: Well, we might magically wake up tomorrow and start to get our fiscal house in order.
1: I'm going to say, based on a long time covering that seems unlikely, but that is a possibility.
29: But every night I go to bed and I wake up hoping tomorrow's another day.
1: You're an optimist.
29: And I want you to keep that hope, Scott. The AI boom could fizzle out, or we could have just built enough data centers.
1: Mm-hmm.
29: Or, remember, this is the balance of people who need to borrow and people who are saving. So if something led people to save a whole lot more, that's like a supply of loans going up. And when the supply of something goes up, usually the price goes down.
1: It's economist Justin Wolfers, professor at the University of Michigan and founder of Platypus Economics. Thanks so much for talking us through all this.
29: Thanks, Scott.
2: Like many things in the U.S., arguments at the Supreme Court have been getting bigger and bigger in recent years. Sessions that once lasted an hour are now stretching far beyond, and that is testing the patience of some of the justices. Chief Justice John Roberts says that he's considering some changes for the new term that begins in October. NPR's Carrie Johnson reports.
3: The Supreme Court used to be a stickler when it comes to oral arguments. Most cases took 60 minutes, start to finish. The late Chief Justice William Rehnquist operated as the enforcer. Here he is slamming the brakes on Harvard Law professor Lawrence Tribe in 1990.
4: I had meant to save some time for rebuttal, but I could.
5: You haven't.
4: Yes, I have.
5: Thank you.
3: Lawyers still tell stories about Rehnquist cutting off arguments once time expired and the light in front of an advocate turned red. How times have changed. Adam Feldman analyzes the Supreme Court in a Substack devoted to the justices and data.
6: The arguments are definitely longer than they used to be. I mean, they're called for 60 minutes, but they have been going 90 minutes or longer for many of them.
3: The COVID pandemic forced the justices to alter their routine, and it transformed the format for these oral arguments. Each advocate got a bit of time to introduce their case without interruption, and each justice got a few minutes to ask questions individually before a free-for-all erupted. Again, Adam Feldman.
6: The purpose during COVID was you couldn't see each other telephonically, and so there had to be some ordering or it would have been really messy.
3: Oral arguments are important, especially for the court, which has been sinking in public opinion polls. Tanya Jacoby, a law professor at Emory University, explains.
7: Oral argument is the one open part, one transparent part of the Supreme Court's decision-making process. So it's very important to have it available to the public, even if the public mostly doesn't listen.
3: Some of the changes to arguments are almost universally welcomed. Many lawyers are happy to hear from Justice Clarence Thomas, who rarely spoke before the pandemic. Now he gets the first question because he's the leader in seniority. Jacoby says some of the format changes that give each justice dedicated time to speak seem to respond to her research that shows male justices and male advocates had been routinely interrupting the women justices. But Jacoby says the rates of interruption are no better now, and the justices mostly use their extra time to speak to each other and stand their ground, because she says the court's quite polarized and there's not as much room for persuasion.
7: I think it makes oral arguments harder to listen to because they just take longer without, I think, particularly adding all that much.
3: Justice Ketanji Brown Jackson, the newest member of the court and one of its three liberals, speaks the most by far, followed by Justice Sonia Sotomayor, an appointee of Democratic President Obama. Jacoby says there's a good reason for that.
7: Essentially, I think when you're expecting to be on the losing side of an argument, you do more talking to try and persuade people to your side. Whereas if you're quite confident, as probably most of the conservative justices are now with six in their coalition, you're fairly confident of winning and you don't need to persuade people as much.
3: But some of the other justices seem to have chafed at the supersized oral arguments and the questioning style of some of their colleagues. Chief Justice Roberts told an audience this summer the arguments are now a little too long, and he's thinking about how to rein them in. Former Acting Solicitor General Jeff Wall says it's a hard problem. Here he is in an event sponsored by the Conservative Federalist Society in July.
5: I don't know what you do. It's like every time I'm on a conference call and I want somebody to stop talking. Like, there's no easy way to, like, get people to just talk less when you would like them to.
3: Adam Feldman, who uses data to explain the work of the court, says time management for the justices is a work in progress, and he thinks Justice Roberts is working on it behind the scenes.
6: I think the chief has to be very thoughtful about where he asserts himself because he wants to manage the court, but he also doesn't want to alienate any of the justices.
3: Jacoby is taking a global view.
7: Now, I should note that in other jurisdictions, such as Australia, my home country, we measure oral arguments in days, not minutes. So it could be worse.
3: Any changes to the format will be on display October 5th when the court starts a new term. Carrie Johnson, NPR News.

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5: In Los Angeles, I'm Kai Rizdahl. It is Wednesday today, the second day of September. Good as it always is to have you along, everybody. There's a concept in economics known as the velocity of money. Literally, how quickly money changes hands out there. It's a useful indicator of how lively, I guess, any given economy is. We today here on this program are going to introduce a related but not officially recognized corollary, the velocity of prices, the vessel of choice being diesel fuel. Yesterday, $5.63 a gallon. Today at a nickel, $5.68, the highest national average since President Trump started his war with Iran, just 13 cents off the highest recorded price ever. And if we all needed yet another lesson that timing is everything, tariffs and wars aside, diesel prices usually do have a seasonal upswing in the fall. Marketplace's Caitlin Tan gets us going.
6: I took the family Dodge diesel pickup to the gas station in Pinedale, Wyoming this morning.
7: I'm seeing diesel prices here today, $5.75. Yikes. Okay, let's see what it costs. Okay, grand total, $191.11. Almost $200. And even if you drive a gas vehicle, Gas Buddy analyst Patrick DeHaan says diesel was still involved.
8: And the cars we're driving don't get to the car dealerships without a semi-truck using diesel.
6: Same for your apples and carrots and bread. A diesel tractor tills up the crops, a truck brings them to a processing center.
8: You know, then a distribution center and then the grocery store.
7: And University of Tennessee's Thomas Goldsby says companies often pass down those high diesel prices to consumers.
9: Ultimately, they're looking to make sure that they cover their costs and can maybe make a dime here and there.
7: And diesel prices likely haven't topped out. Fall brings surging demand for harvesting crops, plus cooler weather means heating homes. And as Alan Schaefer with the nonprofit Engine Technology Forum points out,
10: home heating oil comes out of the same distillate fuel pool that diesel does.
7: Combine those seasonal demands with current global politics, well, you guessed it, even higher diesel prices. I'm Caitlin Tan for Marketplace.
5: How about that fill up? Wall Street today, a little bounce back in equities. And hey, look, I made it 3 minutes into the program without saying the word bonds. We'll have the details when we do the numbers.

0: You know how when you've only met somebody a couple of three times over like a year and a half, you kind of forget some of the details?
1: Wait, you grew a beard. Did you always have a beard?
2: Always had a beard.
1: You always had a beard?
2: Always had a beard.
0: All right, well, it's been a while since I've seen you. How are you?
2: Good, how are you?
0: Good. Maybe it's a little bushier. Is that the deal?
2: A little bit bushier.
0: A little bit bushier, all right.
2: Yeah.
0: That's Jimmy Orlandini. He's the owner of Altadena Hardware. We've been talking to him since his business burned down in the Eaton Fire back in January of 2025. Today, we're about a 15-minute drive from where his old store used to be.
1: We're in a hardware store.
2: Yes, come on, man. We are in Arnold's Hardware Store.
1: How did this come to pass? It's been a long haul.
2: It has been a long haul. Back in the end of the year last year, one of our mutual salesmen's, mine and Arnold's, the guy that owned Arnold's at the time, he said, you know, I know you're having a hard time finding somewhere, but you might want to talk to Basil that owns Arnold's Frontier Hardware. I think he wants to retire.
1: Music to your ears, right?
2: Well, I was very reluctant because I knew Basil, I knew of Basil, and I was like, I don't think he's ready to retire. He's a little bit younger. But I made the phone call, and he's like, let me think about it, but I've been kind of leaning that way.
1: And here we are, and it worked out. You bought the business, you bought the property it's on,
2: yes,
1: right?
2: Yes, I just keep digging.
1: Yeah, that's right. Basically, well, we'll get to the financing in a minute. Basically turkey, right? I mean, you haven't closed a day since you took over.
2: No, nope.
1: That's great.
2: Yeah.
1: That's really great. You put your house on the line to buy this place, didn't you?
2: Yeah.
1: Are you not terrified?
2: Absolutely. Yeah. But it's hardware, and it's what we know.
1: Everybody needs hardware,
2: right? Yeah, and this is a great store. It's a great community store, just like Altadena was to Altadena. Yeah. I mean, Altadena Hardware was to Altadena.
1: Right.
2: Arnold's is an institution in Sierra Madre, and the people of Sierra Madre are ecstatic to see it keep going.
1: Right, yeah.
2: It's a family business, it's a thing, right? Yeah.
1: You're 15 minutes-ish from the old place?
2: Yeah.
1: You're gonna open up back up there when you get there.
2: Yep. When we get back.
1: Keep this place and
2: reopen in Altadena.
1: And you're just gonna run back and forth?
2: Yep.
1: Wow.
2: Yep.
1: Wow. Employees, your old employees and then the employees of this place. I mean, you have a slight dilemma there, right?
2: It was a little bit. Part of the agreement with Basil was to retain most of his employees, which I ended up retaining all of his employees. And as well, bringing back a few of the Altadena employees. I have some still waiting in the wind. As we get busier and we get into the remodel of the store, we will need more help.
1: Yeah. We are not far from Altadena. You've seen people come and say, Jimmy, here we are.
2: Absolutely.
1: Are you?
2: We for the first couple of weeks, it was people walking in and doing the double take, like, what are you doing here?
1: That's cool.
2: Now that it's out on social media and we did kind of a hello goodbye party for Basil's retirement and it's coming in. Now more and more Altadena people are coming in.
1: Yeah. Are you surprised it took you this long to find a place? Because Arnold's has been here for decades and decades and decades.
2: It's still kind of hard for me to think that I didn't find a temporary spot in Altadena, which I really thought.
1: Oh, yeah, but we talked about that, right? It was so expensive, right? I mean, the rates were just through the roof.
2: Through the roof.
1: Yeah.
2: But all good things happen to people that wait, right? This was the right thing.
1: A little kismet, right?
2: Yeah. It was just, this was the right thing. Yeah.
1: Thanks so much. I really appreciate it.
2: Of course.
0: That thing Jimmy said about this being a local hardware store, it's true.
3: Jimmy.
4: Yes, sir.
3: Hey, Paul Costa. I've been coming here since I was 30.
4: All right.
3: So I'm glad to see you. So you're the current owner.
4: Yes, sir.
3: Good. I know Basil and the whole gang.
4: Yes, very good.

0: Uber announced today it's cutting 10% of its workforce, comes to about 3,300 jobs. CEO Dara Khosrowshahi said he wants to create a simpler, leaner organization with, in particular, fewer layers of management. So we decided today is the day to let all those middle managers out there shine. Marketplace's Stephanie Hughes got the assignment.
1: In a workplace, you've got what organizational psychologist Bob Sutton calls grease people and gunk people.
2: When you've got the wrong middle managers in the wrong places, they can gum up the works.
1: Sutton, who's a professor emeritus at Stanford, says the idea with cutting management layers is you get rid of the people who slow things down and battle with others for power. But sometimes it can be hard to know the unappreciated, invisible work that middle managers do.
2: Like making sure the handoffs work, actually knowing who to go to gossip, to get things done.
1: Sutton says this is part of a larger trend. Let go of some managers, give others bigger teams. According to a Gallup review of U.S. workplaces, the average team has 12 people. That's about 50% larger than back in 2013. But Sutton says you can end up with teams that are too big.
2: What happens is that the boss gets overloaded. They become a bottleneck. It becomes frustrating.
1: And more decisions can end up with the big boss, says Julia Darr with Boston Consulting Group.
3: Instead of decision-making moving down closer to the front line, things move up towards the CEO.
1: Darr says that shrinking an organization's size doesn't necessarily save money long term. In order for it to make sense, companies have to figure out exactly how all the work, visible and invisible, is going to get done.
3: If you don't, you will make a temporary shift in the cost base, but you might equally add that back in terms of contractors, new hires in the subsequent years.
1: Darr says fewer workers aspire to be middle managers now. And that's a problem because today's middle managers are tomorrow's leaders. But as one of my bosses said to me today, it can be lonely in the middle. I'm Stephanie Hughes from Marketplace.

0: We are short, depending on who you talk to, give or take 4 million housing units in this economy. To fix that, a lot of cities are looking at zoning and building codes and the often well-intentioned restrictions that can slow or prevent a whole lot of building. Among those restrictions, parking. Rules dating back to the 50s and 60s in some cities, when cars were very much more king, dictate that new apartment buildings provide a certain number of parking spaces. But times and cities change, and those rules might not really be needed anymore. Marketplace's Amy Scott has that one.
1: I'm driving through Denver's River North Art District with Stefan Chavez Norgaard. He's an assistant professor of public policy at the University of Denver. Rhino, as it's called, is a former industrial area, now filled with art galleries, craft breweries, and bougie shops and restaurants.
2: When you see a Shake Shack, that's when you know there's some gentrification for sure.
1: Oh, there's a Rivian dealer.
2: There you go.
1: There's also a lot of new apartment buildings with amenities like rooftop decks, fitness centers, and private parking.
2: And a lot of these projects are the exact kinds of projects that can benefit from changes to the parking rules.
1: Until a year ago, Denver required that most apartment buildings provide at least one parking spot per unit. But last August, the city council voted to eliminate those requirements in an effort to spur more housing. A single parking spot can add as much as $50,000 to the cost of construction. It also leaves less space for housing. In a study published before the vote, Chavez Norgaard and a colleague estimated the change could add up to 460 more housing units per year, almost 13%.
2: We like to think we provided a sort of data-driven resource for city council as they made that decision. It's not a total game changer, but that adds up over time.
1: To make that case, Chavez Norgaard used a tool called the Housing Policy Simulator, developed by Turner Labs. That's a nonprofit that promotes housing affordability. On a Zoom call, Turner's Alex Casey shows me how it works.
3: Let's see, share screen here. All right, are you seeing this large map?
1: The map shows all the parcels in Denver with a bunch of different variables users can tweak. Height restrictions, setbacks from the street, permitting fees, local economic conditions, and yes, parking requirements.
3: What we built with our tool here is essentially kind of a sandbox for policymakers to get a sense about how these changing policy conditions impact the likelihood of new housing being built.
1: So far, the simulator covers more than 20 cities in California, Arizona, and Virginia, with more in the works. In Denver, it's too soon to know how the parking change will play out in the real world. Chavez Norgaard says he's heard from developers who still plan to build parking because residents, and often the investors backing a project, want it. But as an example of the potential impact, he takes me to a housing project built a few years ago in the nearby Five Points neighborhood. Before Denver abolished parking minimums for all buildings, the city had relaxed requirements for affordable housing projects like this one.
2: You know, one thing you'll notice about this parcel is that it's sort of this oddly shaped, small, triangular lot,
1: which made it difficult and expensive to provide parking. There's a light rail stop just steps away, but as we're talking, a resident of the building comes home after a day of work and points out that the city suspended light rail service for maintenance until next year. And that's something the simulator can't really predict. Quentin Thornton, who has an injured leg, says he now has to catch the bus a block and a half away.
4: Because I have a car, but I don't park it over here because it's not really enough sometimes.
1: He's hoping they turn the small vacant lot next door into parking. In Denver, I'm Amy Scott for Marketplace.

0: Coming up.
1: He liked fishing and I like fishing.
0: And you like fishing and you like fishing. First, though, let's do the numbers. Dow Industrial's up 295 today, just shy of 0.6%, 53,061. The NASDAQ added 118 points, just over 0.4%, closed at 26,217. The S&P 500 up 35 points, just shy of 0.5%, 7,666. Those layoffs at Uber, the middle management job Stephanie Hughes was telling us about, they helped that ride-hailing service ascend 1.6% today. Rival Lyft accelerated almost 3.5%. Bonds rose, yield on the 10-year T-note down 4.78%. For the record, that is 1/100th of a percentage point from yesterday. 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
5: Coming up after Marketplace, some Republicans have moved from welcoming data centers in their districts to expressing skepticism and even fear about them. On Today Explained at 2:30, a look at how constituents' concerns are leading lawmakers to pull back on their support for data centers. 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
0: This is Marketplace. I'm Kai Rizdahl. There is, as you might have heard, a loneliness epidemic in this country, male loneliness specifically. There have been articles and op-eds and podcasts and academic studies all about the idea that men have trouble maintaining relationships. I saw an article in Slate the other day, though, suggesting the loneliness gender divide might not be as relevant as the loneliness economic divide. Nick Kepler had the byline on that piece. Nick, thanks for coming on the program.
6: All right, thank you for having me.
7: Just to be really clear here, the common perception is that the loneliness thing is a male thing. But in reality, you're the guy who crunched the data. It's not gender so much as it is socioeconomic status, right?
6: That's correct. And all the big signifiers of loneliness, men and women are about equal. If you go down into some of the data, there are some signs that men are a bit more pessimistic about being lonely. But in the really big measurements, do you feel lonely? How many close friends do you have? How much time do you spend alone? There's not much of a gender difference. But socioeconomic status is a good predictor of loneliness. In fact, you can even keep track of how much income will buy you a few extra hours with other people per day. In a really big survey, people making less than $25,000 a year spent about 6.5 hours alone, and people who are earning $100,000 or more spent about 3 hours alone.
7: That socioeconomic status is, you know, we all sort of know empirically what that means, but it literally drives the choices that people make to be alone. I want you to tell me about this guy, Dan, that you talk about in this piece.
6: Sure. Dan is a guy from Massachusetts who I talked to. He was in his early 20s when the pandemic started, and then his friend group sort of tapered off. He's going to community college. He's still doing some online courses, but most of his income comes from being a home health aide. It's a growing profession for people who don't have a college degree, and it's one of many low-income professions that are now very solitary. You don't really have any coworkers. That's the same for people who do Uber or Lyft or DoorDash. A lot of people like Dan are finding themselves in jobs that just don't allow coworkers. like you might have had if you worked the assembly line a few decades ago.
7: Right. You mentioned college. College also is a supercharger of relationships, and those who in this economy who cannot or don't go to college, they then suffer accordingly.
6: Yeah. One researcher did describe it as a supercharger. You go there and you meet friends who last for a very long time. Also, the kind of jobs that do require a college degree, accountants, journalists, researchers, just those kind of white-collar jobs. And those you're expected to network, you're expected to form relationships with other people in the profession. I know most of my good friends are journalists or former journalists, and that's just not as true for people working lower income jobs.
7: You know, you mentioned this in the piece. We are 5, 6 years out now from Robert Putnam and that book he wrote, Bowling Alone, which it doesn't seem like it's gotten any better.
6: Yeah, by every measurement of loneliness, things have gotten worse since that book came out in 2000. The total population who said they do not have a single close friend in one of the larger studies quadrupled, and those who counted 10 or more close friends shrank from 33 to 13%. And this is just in the last few decades.
7: Is economic mobility the only answer here, right? Those at the top end of the income spectrum are okay. Those at the lower end aren't, and we have to get them up somehow to make this social challenge get better.
6: So some of the researchers I spoke to talked about reinvesting in those social connectors that don't cost anything, you know, civic groups, volunteer organizations. I'm always hesitant to recommend a change in personal behavior. But something that people who are feeling lonely should know is that, ironically, they're part of a very large group. A lot of people feel lonely, and there's social reasons for that. So the people who are thinking about reaching out, who are thinking it must be them, it might not be. It's just the way society is structured. So don't think you're weird or there's something about you that's keeping people away.
7: Nick Kepler, his piece in Slate. It's a good one. It's depressing, but it's a good one. It's called America's Loneliness Trap. Nick, thanks a lot. I appreciate your time.
6: Thank you, Kai.

0: Hey, did you hear the one about the economist who went fishing? Dip netting, technically. Big nets on the end of long handles. Here's Ava White from Alaska Public Media.
1: Kevin Barry is chest high in the Kenai River when a salmon jerks his dip net.
2: There we go. On the beach, boys.
1: As Barry drags a hoop-shaped net connected to a long pole, his sons, August and Milton, grab a thick piece of driftwood.
2: Give it a bop. Right on the head, hard. See? Then you put your finger in the gills, you rip them out.
1: It's the first fish of the day.
2: Yeah, you guys stay with that. I'll be back with another one.
1: In addition to being a dip netter, Barry is chair of the economics department at the University of Alaska Anchorage. He's currently working to understand how much a dip netting trip is worth to Alaskans. But how do you calculate that? Barry says you can look at the cost of travel, along with what people gave up to make it happen, like taking time off of work or forgoing another summer activity.
3: I think every Alaskan out there has the same experience of panicking because summer is getting close to over. And we all have like four different things on any given day we'd like to do. And so all of those things are real costs. And we can think about them as an opportunity cost of going to dip net.
1: Dip netting in Alaska typically wraps up in early August. It's only open to residents, so it sort of feels like a holiday only Alaskans can celebrate. Barry's research is a work in progress, and he's not ready to share exact numbers yet, but he estimates that dip netting on the Kenai River is worth a lot to Alaskans, several hundred dollars more to a household than what they actually spend on it each summer. With gear, time, and travel costs factored in, Barry says buying salmon would be about the same cost as catching it yourself. The real value, he says, is in the experience.
3: There's all sorts of action of people pulling them in, processing them, watching their kids, trying to take care of their camp and everything else. It's just such a chaotic scene that for me, it's like a very Alaskan experience. I tie it very much to the place here.
1: Richard Lesko feels the same. He drove more than 150 miles to fish today and says being surrounded by other Alaskans makes the trek worthwhile. Plus, he says doing it yourself has added benefits.
4: I know how it's processed. I know when it's caught. I know it's bled right after it's caught. I know how it's cleaned and everything, you know.
1: Lesko has caught 10 salmon so far. It's a fraction of the 25 each permit holder can catch, plus an extra 10 for each household member. Meanwhile, Barry only caught 2 fish during our 3-hour trip. Still, his sons say they're having a blast.
5: He's the funnest dad ever. He likes fishing and I like fishing.
1: But Barry says it's not about the fish.
3: It was my middle son's first time. Get to show him how we catch fish and how you start to process them is incredibly valuable. So when we talk about this surplus, it's baking in all those memories, that entire experience together. Right? It's not just the fish you walk away with.
1: Dip netting the Kenai River is a uniquely Alaskan experience. And Barry says it's one he hopes his boys remember. In Kenai, Alaska, I'm Ava White for Marketplace.

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1: This final note on the way out today, in which capitalism sometimes provides things we maybe don't need. Saw this in Bloomberg that Kalshi, the not uncontroversial betting platform, is going to ask regulators for permission to offer oil futures contracts, specifically futures contracts that never expire and that trade 24/7. Think for just a second about all the oil volatility we've seen since the president's war started. You can see how this might turn out. You know, poorly. Our media production team includes Brian Allison, John Foki, Montana Johnson, Drew Jostad, Gary O'Keefe, and Charlton Thorpe. Alex Simpson is the manager of media production. And I'm Kai Rizdahl. We will see you tomorrow, everybody. This is APM.
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4: On Truth Social, there is no shortage of President Trump lashing out at things. At Iran, at communism, at Hollywood, at Governor Kathy Hochul. That's all in the last day or so. 2 days ago, the president did something he doesn't often do. He lashed out at Americans.
5: The only reason that communities throughout the USA should not want data centers is if they want to end up being backwards and poor. If they want to be successful and rich, far lower taxes and jobs all over the place, let data reign. The good news is that there are plenty of other places that want them. If we kill the golden goose, you will only have yourselves to blame.
4: The thing is, Trump seems out of the loop on this one. Americans are leery of data centers, and increasingly so are the people that Americans elect. A growing number of politicians, both Republican and Democrat, are loudly pulling back on their support for data centers in their communities. That's coming up on Today Explained from Vox.
6: Live from NPR News in Culver City, California, I'm Dwayne Brown. Fighting between the U.S. and Iran has escalated this week, with American forces hitting more targets in Tehran, while Iran retaliated by striking U.S. ally Jordan. Speaking from the Oval Office today, President Trump says he's in no rush to end what he initially said would be over in several weeks, as the conflict with Iran now marks more than 6 months.
7: It's very simple. Iran cannot have a nuclear weapon. As soon as it's over, which I don't think will be very much longer, I don't know how much more they can take, but, you know, whatever it is, it doesn't matter. And I'm not affected by the election. Number one, I'm not running, but my party's running, and I'm going to help my party. But I think my party respects the fact that we're not allowing Iran to have a nuclear weapon.
6: The renewed fighting this week following a month-long pause pushed oil prices back above $90 a barrel as global oil shipments in the Strait of Hormuz remain in limbo. The island nation of Singapore has launched a new national campaign to support families and stabilize falling birth rates. Experts say Singapore's plan includes ideas that could help families here, as NPR's Brian Mann reports.
8: Singapore will provide roughly $55,000 in support for every child, with a big cash payment followed by years of annual payments and credits. Also, more access to affordable housing and more paid family leave. Prime Minister Lawrence Wong says shoring up birth rates is necessary for the country's future.
9: Over time, this would have profound consequences for our economy and our ability to keep Singapore going.
8: Karen Guzzo is a demographer at the University of North Carolina.
10: I was reading through what Singapore's doing, and it's hard not to drool with envy over it.
8: Singapore's birth rate is much lower than the U.S., but U.S. birth rates have also fallen below the level needed to maintain a stable population. Brian Mann, NPR News.
6: Stocks finished higher on Wall Street today. You are listening to NPR News. Several musicians have filed a class action lawsuit against Suno, accusing the AI music maker of training its models on musicians' identities without their consent. From member station WPLN, Justin Barney reports.
11: Suno is an AI company that can generate a fully fleshed song with as little as a one-word prompt. Amongst several claims, the suit notes that Suno says that users are blocked from using specific names in their prompts. But when Americana singer Jason Isbell's name was prompted, Suno created a song with clean male vocals and a country twang. The lawsuit states that Suno encoded the identities of countless artists into its AI model without permission and now exploits them for its own profit. The suit comes amidst an avalanche of lawsuits against Suno in the past week. For NPR News, I'm Justin Barney in Nashville.
6: Well, at a time when much of the housing market remains stagnant with mortgage rates increasing, AI tech workers in the San Francisco Bay Area are bucking the trend. These buyers of multi-million dollar houses are undaunted by the higher mortgage rates that have really kept many would-be buyers on the sidelines. Experts say wealthy buyers are driving up demand for higher-end homes across the country as the AI boom heats up. Stocks finished higher on Wall Street. The Dow gained 295 points. This is NPR News.
12: Singapore faces a demographic crisis, so its leaders are rolling out an ambitious plan to stabilize falling birth rates. It includes cash payments, affordable daycare, longer parental leave.
13: We will walk alongside parents throughout the journey of raising their children.
12: Here in the U.S., where birth rates are also falling, experts are taking notice. I'm Elsa Chang. That's on All Things Considered from NPR News.
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4: Paul Cobbler is the Texas Tribune's economy and industry reporter. So, Paul, even a year ago, Governor Greg Abbott was very, very bullish on data centers in Texas. What was he saying at the time?
18: Governor Greg Abbott declared Texas the epicenter of the data center boom in the United States.
19: More so than any other country in the entire world, Texas will be the centerpiece for AI data centers for Google in the entire world.
18: You know, really, really was kind of full-throated in his support of this build-out of all this investment we were seeing. Texas was the number two market in the country for data centers at the time. I think we're now the number one market. We have more planned and more being constructed than any other state. It was kind of full bore, I'd say, and has been for much of this year.
19: Your local McDonald's is going to be using it to better enable their business to function. Your local stores, your local grocery stores, your local HEB and things like that are all going to be operating better because of AI generated right here in Midlothian, Texas.
18: There's also a lot of talk that this will create jobs. It certainly is creating construction and like electrician, plumber jobs right now. But, you know, there's a lot of question on how permanent those jobs are. And then on the other side, just sort of being like a centerpiece of U.S. national security, that comes up a lot sort of from GOP and from the governor, from GOP sort of state officials. They see this as

0: against China as well.
1: We need to do better. China's going to win this war, Cheryl.
2: Now we're in a race with China on that AI race, and if they're able to leapfrog us in that race, it's a very dangerous thing for everybody around the country.
3: All right, so the governor is in favor, and then some data centers are built. Yeah, where'd you guys see them being built?
0: It really is everywhere. But sort of a newer trend with these really, really big ones that we're seeing being planned is that a lot of them are out west. They're out in unincorporated parts of counties that don't have any sort of city government jurisdiction over them, because in the state of Texas, our counties, if it's in an unincorporated area, they have no zoning ability. So developers see that as like a very positive thing, that they don't have to get any sort of approval to be able to build ahead of time like the way they would in a city. So we've done like an analysis of, I think it's 240 planned data centers. Yeah. And those are planned for unincorporated areas of counties.
3: Okay, so this is interesting. You're not talking about one or two or even 10. You're talking about dozens and
0: hundreds.
3: What goes on in Texas when somebody puts up a data center in a community? You said these are more rural areas. Are you seeing protests? Are you seeing pushback? What's been going on so far?
0: Yeah, it's been really fascinating to watch this kind of build over the course of, I'd say, about a year. I mean, this was something we were sort of seeing minor grassroots resistance to about a year ago.
4: They all packed the courtroom wearing their no data center stickers.
5: We already have Samsung down the street, which is a huge undertaking. And I think the residents just want room for their kids to learn and play and grow safely.
6: They only have interest in increasing their pockets and in causing themselves to be elevated. But what it will do to the actual people of this community, I don't think they really care.
0: And they've gotten a lot more organized. I mean, they talk to each other now. They go to protests at the state capitol together. And you really see it at a lot of these like local city council and county commission meetings, where we have just seen countless examples of meetings that are packed with, you know, hours and hours of testimony, hundreds of people there, you know, in counties that are not very populous at all and probably typically don't see county commission meetings that have that many people at them.
3: All right. So Texas wanted to be in the data center business. Was it doing anything to incentivize the building of data centers there?
0: Yes, absolutely. I mean, this was a really interesting thing that I published a story on in April. And this is not, I think, uncommon to a lot of other states in the country, but we had a state sales tax exemption. I think the easiest way to explain what is exempt is like if you tip the data center upside down, it's sort of everything that falls out that contributes to the operation of the data center. So servers, server racks. But the big one, and this is really the sticking point, I think, for a lot of state officials and for the public too, is that electricity is exempt under this state sales tax. And I mean, I'm sure you've heard about these hyperscalers that are, you know, 1 gigawatt in capacity, which is, you know, the amount of electricity that 750,000 homes use on average.
3: All right. So the reason we're talking today is that Governor Greg Abbott has changed his mind on data centers. What is Greg Abbott saying today?
0: You know, I wouldn't consider it a wholesale mind change.
3: Ah.
0: I mean, it certainly is like the governor and a lot of these Republican officials that are supportive of sort of the overall data center build out for those reasons we mentioned, as far as job growth, economic development, you know, they are also very aware of the politics of this and are trying to take steps to show they are ordering responsible development.
7: They've not been working in collaboration with local governments. And so they basically dug their own grave for the problem that's been caused for them. And that's why they got the backlash they deserve.
0: They are requiring data centers to pay their own way in power so that like costs of those don't go on to residential ratepayers, that they provide their own water and aren't using water from, you know, the wells or the aquifers that might be running low in a state that's pretty stricken with drought a lot of the time.
8: What we have to do right now is put standards and practices in for data centers, just like we did with oil rigs.
0: He's saying all of these things, but also saying, you know, this is a very valuable industry for the state of Texas, and we do not want to leave it behind.
3: How are the companies behind the data centers responding to the governor's, let's say, increased hesitance about their value to his state? Are they upset?
0: No, I think you might be surprised to hear that. They've been incredibly supportive, and the governor has been very happy to let us all know about that. It was August 3rd that he issued this most recent letter ordering

0: an audit of all of the data centers that are in this interconnection queue before any can be approved to be on the power grid. And basically, that is just ensuring that they will pay their own way in power, that they have water supply, that we know who the operator is, that we have an accounting of all of the local and state tax incentives this data center might have. Ever since that August 3rd letter was sent out, we have just seen a wave after wave of data center companies, developers, coming out and saying they're supportive of it.
1: Governor Greg Abbott today announced that Microsoft, Hut 8, and Equinix, Stack Infrastructure, Anthropic, and Night Peak Energy, Amazon, Lancium, and Cypher Digital will comply with the standards and guidelines he established for data centers.
0: It's really the governor and the industry are kind of in lockstep on this. They see this as a good and responsible path forward.
2: Governor Abbott is up for re-election in November. How much of his updated, let's say, attitude on data centers comes down to politics, comes down to voters seem like maybe they're getting squeamish about this?
0: Well, he hasn't said it explicitly that it is tied to the election, but I think you certainly can draw your own conclusions based on a lot of things here. I mean, the polling in the races in Texas, the big ones are a governor's race, where Governor Abbott, like you said, is up for re-election against State Representative Gina Hinojosa. And then our U.S. Senate race, where Attorney General Ken Paxton is facing off against State Representative James Tallarico. In both of these races, the polling for a state where a Democrat has not won statewide in more than 30 years is incredibly close. Polling in the state has shown the data center build out to be very unpopular. More than 60% of people against having a data center built in their own community. The rural conservative is the Republican base in the state of Texas. I mean, it's a group that Republicans typically win with more than 75% of the vote. And we have seen polling that shows that those folks are dissatisfied. So all that to say, the governor has not said, I am doing this because of the election. But what I will say is the pause on data center approvals is expected to last through November.
2: Has this risen to be one of the top issues in this election, do you think?
0: I would say it is. The candidates are kind of making that own case on their own. In the U.S. Senate race, both State Representative Tallarico and Attorney General Paxton have recently released their own plans on, you know, what they'll do about the data center build-out. I mean, obviously, they're running for federal office, so kind of from their perch in the U.S. Senate, if they're able to win that seat.
3: Texas Attorney General Ken Paxton released his data center plan just yesterday. And in a news release, the AG says he would ban Chinese technology from U.S. data centers and hold companies criminally liable if their data centers power AI chatbots that endanger children.
4: We need a senator who's going to fight for all Texans, not just billionaire mega donors. And it's why I'm here listening to the folks in Abilene. It's why we're traveling the state listening to Texans. And it's why we've rolled out a comprehensive plan to rein in these data center companies.
0: But then same with State Representative Hinojosa, the Democrat running for governor, and then obviously Abbott and his recent actions being taken. Because I think there are dual pressures going on here. And so we're seeing, you know, candidates talk about it. We're seeing advertisements pop up about it. We're hearing voters on the street talk about it. I mean, I think it's getting... Yeah, it's up there. It's, I think maybe the easiest way to say that. It's near the top.
2: Paul Kobler is the Texas Tribune's economy and industry reporter. Coming up, the data center backlash goes national.
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12: Today Explained.
2: I'm Noelle King. Jeremy Merrill is a data reporter at The Washington Post. Jeremy analyzed thousands of social media posts and newsletters to see what elected officials on both sides of the aisle are saying about data centers. And he found that earlier this year, a lot of them started changing their minds on the issue.
13: Data centers didn't used to be a big deal. And now, almost all of a sudden, they're a big issue. Candidates are sort of falling over themselves to sound tough about data centers. And data centers are kind of overwhelmingly portrayed as a problem rather than an opportunity or a benefit. A great example is Senator John Husted, who's a Republican senator from Ohio who's up for election this November.
14: I am an Ohio guy with Ohio values, and I will fight for those values when in Washington, D.C.
13: He used to praise data center projects that were coming to Ohio when he was lieutenant governor because it would help establish Ohio as, quote, an important tech hub in America. And he said that data centers are essential to our digital lives.
14: If we want to have economic dominance and national security dominance, we need to have technological dominance. And AI and data centers are a big piece of that. And I know that the American people want to win.
13: And now he's saying he's trying to, quote, protect Americans from having to foot the bill for data centers.
15: What I have taken the position of is that any data center that's built should be first a local decision. If the local community wants it, then they can negotiate with the data center on the terms.
13: He's really emblematic of a shift that happened all across the Republican Party in about February of this year. That's when the bulk of messages from Republicans about data centers flipped from focusing on them as bringing benefits to their states and communities to talking about their downsides. This is really a case of the anger and unhappiness bubbling up from sort of everyday people up to political elites. And that grassroots anger was all across the political spectrum over a whole range of issues. Power bills, claims about how much water data centers may use, air pollution, eminent domain, taxes, subsidies, and, you know, according to some people, sort of generalized anxiety, sort of physical manifestation of general anxiety that people feel about what AI is going to do to our society, to our brains, to our kids, and to our jobs.
2: Okay, so we know that it's not just one single candidate, maybe even not just a handful, because you reported that the National Republican Senatorial Committee warned that, quote, data centers are the anchor hanging around Husted's neck. That is pretty strong language. Is the National Republican Senatorial Committee admitting that the wrong position on data centers is enough to lose a candidate a race at this point?
13: I think it's something that they're certainly worried about. He's in a tough race. It's a toss-up. And presumably you're looking for any kind of an edge or to prevent your opponent from getting an edge over you.
2: Okay, so Republicans running for Senate, for governor, they're telling a different story. What about President Trump's messaging on data centers? He initially, at least, was very, very bullish on AI investment in the U.S. Let's get these AI companies out here. What has Trump been saying?
13: This is sort of a story in two or three parts. As President Trump took office again last year, he was overall trying to portray his second term as president as, quote,
12: A golden age for American manufacturing and technological dominance.
13: And as part of that, he issued an executive order trying to make it easier to build data centers in the United States. And I think that's probably why last year most Republicans across the board were talking about data centers as a benefit to the country and to the communities where they were being built, talking about jobs, talking about investment. But, you know, like I said, the tide turned. And so on the one hand, you have President Trump promoting this bill that would protect people from having data centers cause their power bills to go up.
16: We're insisting that AI data centers and big tech companies pay their own way. And that's what they're doing. And they're happy to do it because this way they're going to be able to function and function brilliantly. They're going to have a lot of electricity left over and they'll put that into the grid.
13: But on the other hand, he just wrote earlier this week on Truth Social,
12: "The only reason that communities throughout the USA should not want data centers is if they want to end up being backwards and poor. They want to be successful and rich with far lower taxes and jobs all over the place. Let data reign."
13: So he's still very pro-data center, which is kind of fascinating.
2: Let's talk about the Democrats. Which Democrats in particular are we seeing change their minds?
13: Yeah, there are a lot of governors who used to be very positive on data centers, you know, in their states, because these bring jobs, these bring construction investments, some amount of permanent jobs, some amount of construction jobs. Some examples of folks who are now limiting data centers in their states include Governor Josh Shapiro of Pennsylvania.
17: Oh, Governor, I confess I was surprised because previously you've been very bullish on data center development. You said it would ensure the future of AI runs right through Pennsylvania. So what prompted that 180?
18: You know, I listened, and I'm here to say today that we will not be bullied by these developers. We will not be bulldozed by the lawyers for these big tech companies. That will not happen here in the Commonwealth.
13: J.B. Pritzker of Illinois.
19: Folks, these days data centers are asking just too much for too little in return. Whether it's electricity or clean water, we can't let them cause our utility bills to go up.
13: The most striking case of a Democrat whose rhetoric has shifted so much is Representative Ro Khanna of California, whose district actually includes Silicon Valley. In 2025, he was calling for building more data centers in the United States versus overseas. When the Trump administration did an AI deal with the United Arab Emirates, he said, "Why are we putting data centers and research hubs in Dubai?
20: Why aren't we putting the biggest research and technology AI hub in a place like Western Pennsylvania that wants those data centers? Why aren't we putting it in Ohio?"
13: But now he's more critical, calling for, quote, "an end to data center extraction, taking communities' water and jacking up their bills, sucking all the money into the hands of a few tech billionaires."
21: You can't shove a data center down the throats of a local community without any say that community has. You can't be jacking up electricity prices. Even the technology leaders understand that there needs to be a pause so that we can get this right.
2: Is anyone in either party still coming out hard, strong for data centers?
13: My favorite example of this is Representative Eric Burleson, who's a Republican from Missouri. He's really focused on the need to build data centers in order to compete with China. In June, he wrote, "Ask yourself who benefits when Americans turn against data centers? China does."
2: He's making the point that I think a lot of people in tech are making, which is, this is coming whether you like it or not. And part of politics is dealing with reality. In this day and age, it seems constituents don't want to deal with that reality. But clearly, there are people who hold office or who hope to hold office who are going to maintain the line that this is something we just got to do.
13: Right, exactly. This is a classic sort of political science dispute about what a politician's job is supposed to be. If you accept the premise that we need data centers to build a wonderful technological future or keep pace with China or whatever the argument is the job of a politician to just do what their constituents want, to sort of be their tribune in Washington? Or is it to sort of be the wise, thoughtful leader who's willing to push back when the constituents are missing something important. This is one thing I keep in mind when analyzing, particularly what some of these governors who shifted more recently, is they're talking about the downsides of data centers. They're talking about mitigating those downsides. They're saying, oh, we need to get data centers to pay their fair share. We need to make sure that data centers don't screw up our water. We need to make sure they don't raise your power bills. We need to make sure they give back. But then it's so that we can build them and still reap the benefits while mitigating the costs.
2: Jeremy, you will be aware, working for the Washington Post, that we live in deeply polarized times. And so what often happens is that if Republicans are in favor of something, Democrats are not. If Democrats are in favor of something, Republicans are not. That's just sort of the way this has played out for years now. The thing that makes data centers so interesting is that you find candidates within each party that are pro and against. What is it about this issue, do you think, that has got us to this place? We're polarized, but we're not polarized in the same way that we're often polarized.
13: Yeah, this is really interesting. You know, one possibility is that this is coming from the grassroots so much and bubbling up to politicians and political elites.
1: Turn the plug in, flip the switch.
13: That everybody kind of got the signal at the same time that this was something that they ought to oppose. The other possibility is people have for a while been saying, are we living through a sort of generational political realignment in the United States where a lot of things are up for grabs? You don't see a lot of the sort of libertarian adjacent pro-business, free markets, free trade, Republican Party. And so when all these issues are up for grabs, politicians see opportunity in being innovative rather than sort of sticking with the same traditional views of their party for a long time.
2: Jeremy Merrill, he's a data reporter with The Washington Post. Ariana Espudo produced today's show and Miranda Kennedy edited. David Tadashore and Bridger Dunnigan engineered and Gabriel Donatov checked the facts. I'm Noel King. It's Today Explained.
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25: Folks who don't have stacks of money stashed away and in fact are in debt, that means that your monthly pay, your monthly bill on the mortgage goes up.
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26: I'm Scott Detrow.
27: And I'm Elsa Chang. Oral arguments at the Supreme Court have gotten longer and longer in recent years.
26: Chief Justice John Roberts is trying to reverse the trend.
28: I think it makes oral arguments harder to listen to because they just take longer without, I think, particularly adding all that much.
27: And as flu and COVID shot season approaches, medical groups are figuring out how to step into the void left by the federal government.
29: Making sure families get recommended vaccines during respiratory illness season not only keeps individuals healthy, but helps protect entire communities.
26: First, this newscast.
30: Live from NPR News in Washington, I'm Janine Herbst. Civilians may be among the casualties in the latest wave of strikes in the Persian Gulf in the U.S.-Iran war. U.S. Central Command says American forces never target civilians, but that it's aware of the Iranian state media reports. NPR's Aya Batrawi has more.
0: Iran's foreign ministry says shrapnel from a U.S. attack in Hormozgan province along the Strait of Hormuz hit a wedding, killing and wounding people. Iranian officials say communication towers in the area were also knocked out. Iran's state TV, quoting a local official, reports most of those wounded are women and children who were transferred to a hospital in Minab, the same city where Iran says a U.S. strike in February killed at least 120 school children. The Pentagon is still investigating that attack. President Trump says the latest U.S. strikes are in retaliation for Iran's, quote, failed attempt at adding sea mines in the Strait of Hormuz. He warned of further strikes if Iran responds. But Iran immediately fired back at U.S. troops in the region, with Jordan and Kuwait reporting Iranian missile attacks. Aya Batrawi, NPR News, Dubai.
30: Another immigrant in custody of U.S. Immigration and Customs Enforcement has died just hours after he was taken into detention. NPR's Vanessa Romo has more.
4: The death of a Chinese man in U.S. territory marks the 57th death of an immigrant detainee held in the care of the government since the start of President Trump's second term. 24 of those have occurred since January 1st. U.S. Immigration and Customs Enforcement says Lian Yangwei was arrested by the Commonwealth of the Northern Mariana Islands Department of Public Safety on August 21st after allegedly attacking a family in their home. A day later, Wei, whose legal immigration status ended in 2019, was taken into ICE custody. But before any legal action could be taken, the 51-year-old was found unresponsive by a corrections officer during morning checks. Just hours later, Wei's official cause of death remains under investigation. Vanessa Romo, NPR News.
30: Billions of dollars in taxes went uncollected last year after the IRS cut thousands of staffers. NPR's Scott Horsley reports on new findings from the Treasury Department's Inspector General.
5: Revenue from tax audits plunged 35% last year as the Trump administration laid off thousands of IRS auditors. Any savings from the staff cuts were dwarfed by the drop in tax collections. The inspector general says the fallout could be even larger if more people conclude they can avoid paying taxes without the risk of getting caught. Natasha Sarin, who is a counselor on tax policy in the Biden administration, says money spent policing the tax code pays off many times over.
6: You're less likely to speed when you know that there is a cop on the beat.
5: More than 25,000 IRS employees were laid off or took early retirement last year, including about 3,600 tax examiners. Scott Horsley, NPR News, Washington.
30: And you're listening to NPR News. A judge in Massachusetts has sent the jury home, telling them to come back tomorrow for a sixth day of deliberation after they told him they are deadlocked and can't reach a unanimous decision on whether to convict Lindsay Clancy of murdering her three children in 2023. It's the second time they've told Judge William Sullivan they couldn't come to a verdict. Clancy's lawyers say she was suffering from postpartum psychosis. If the jury still can't come to a decision, Sullivan could declare a mistrial. As kids go back to school in France this week, classrooms are shrinking. NPR's Eleanor Beardsley reports there are around 160,000 fewer students compared to last year, a sign of Europe's demographic decline due to falling birth rates.
7: The French Education Ministry says by 2035, schools will have 1.7 million fewer students, a 14% decrease. The decline is expected to first affect preschools and elementary schools before extending to middle and high schools. The impact is likely to be strongest in Paris, where primary school enrollment could fall by as much as 29%. Sorbonne University professor Gabriel Latanzio called the decline a tragedy on News Channel France 24.
8: It is a concern for how you will organize the school, of course. We'll have to, you know, close down a number of them in some regions of the country.
7: France's education ministry says the country's school system will have to be completely revised. Eleanor Beardsley, NPR News.
30: Wall Street higher by the closing bell, the Dow up 295 points. 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
1: From NPR News, this is All Things Considered. I'm Elsa Chang in Culver City, California.
11: And I'm Scott Detrow in Washington. Government bond yields are rising to levels we have not seen in decades as investors around the world sell off bonds. So why are investors so anxious right now, and what does this bond sell-off mean for the U.S. economy and everyday people? We're going to put those questions to Justin Wolfers, professor of public policy and economics at the University of Michigan and the founder of digital platform Platypus Economics. Thanks for joining us.
12: A pleasure, Scott.
11: I was going to say, I love the name Platypus Economics.
12: Oh, I kind of liked it too, but I also just love talking bond yields. How exciting is that?
11: Let's do it. Before we get to what is happening in the markets right now, let's start with the basic, because the bond is generally the safe investment move, right? It's boring, it's predictable. Remind us why they are so stable in normal times.
12: Yeah, let's go back all the way. When you and I want to borrow money, we turn up to the bank and you might say, I'm buying a car, can I borrow $10,000? When the federal government wants to borrow money, it's talking in hundreds of billions, maybe even trillions. And if you turn up at the bank and ask for $1 trillion, they turn you away. So therefore, what the federal government does is it basically yells out to the world, I'll borrow money from anyone who'll lend it to me. That place where it yells is called the bond market.
11: Mm-hmm.
12: And people historically have been very comfortable lending money to the U.S. government because they're pretty sure they'll get paid back. They'll get paid back because the federal government is in this incredible line of business. It prints numbers on pieces of paper, and then people call that money.
11: Yeah, it's a good place to be.
12: If I was in that line of business, I'd be living a very different life. But you would also be really comfortable lending me money.
11: So given all that, why are investors so rattled right now? I know there's a lot of different factors going on, but what would you start with?
12: So what's going on right now, in plain English, is interest rates are higher. Simple as that. And I want you to recognize the U.S. government is competing in the market for loans with you trying to borrow money for your mortgage and me trying to borrow money for my car. So what's going on right now is there's a lot more people who want loans. Let me give you two big factors that make all the difference.
11: Mm-hmm.
12: The big one is the AI build out. We've got these companies borrowing billions of dollars to build data centers as quick as they can. That may turn out to be economically transformative, but at a minimum, what it means is today, they're borrowing a lot of money. The second big borrower is the federal government. Every year that our taxes are smaller than our spending, then the government needs to borrow money. And right now, it's borrowing at a rate that is basically unprecedented outside of wars or recessions.
11: Though that's where I got a little confused because, you know, long-term government debt is a serious problem, but it's a serious problem we have been talking about and worrying about for a very long time. What particularly in this moment is making the markets more concerned about it?
12: Yeah. I think there's two things. One, when you first started worrying about this, Scott, when you first started reporting on this, you would report and use numbers like billions with a B. Today, we use numbers like trillions with a T. When you first started reporting on it, it was probably a decade ago or maybe longer. I don't know how long you've been at this game.
11: Wow.
12: But the government debt was, you know, before the financial crisis in 08, was about 30% of GDP. Now it's triple that.
11: Mm-hmm.
12: And more than that, there's no seriousness about addressing it. If there were a moment to bring down the deficit after COVID, it would be after the bug went away. And it hasn't happened. And we don't see any discipline coming out of Congress and absolutely none coming out of the White House. And so folks are also losing faith that the American political system can ever deliver fiscal responsibility.
11: Justin, you are exuding an energy where I feel comfortable asking you a possibly dumb question. maybe that'll be a mistake on my end, but I'm going to go for it. If you're effectively, you're lending the government money in a bond, interest rates are higher, why isn't that a good thing? If I'm lending you money and you're paying me back at a higher interest mm-hmm. rate, that seems like a good thing for me.
12: Yeah, absolutely. It is. Now I want you to remember there's two sides to that transaction. If you're someone who has wealth and you put it away in investments like bonds, you're going to be getting a higher rate of return. But if you're someone who's borrowing money, and I don't know your financial situation, but right now you might owe money for college, you might owe money on your car, you might be repaying a mortgage, those interest rates also go up. And so for folks who don't have stacks of money stashed away and in fact are in debt, and that's most homeowners, that means that your monthly pay, your monthly bill on the mortgage goes up. There's also a set of issues that the federal government is going to spend more of its spend each year is going to have to go to paying off the credit card bill than providing the sorts of services you might hope for. And that's even if the deficit doesn't change, right? Given our current debt, if we pay higher interest rates, there's less money for roads, schools, police, the military, and the other things you might value.
26: Looking ahead, what are a few factors that you think could reverse this trend in rising bond yields and bring them back down?
12: Well, we might magically wake up tomorrow and start to get our fiscal house in order.
26: I'm going to say, based on a long time covering that seems unlikely, but that is a possibility.
12: But every night I go to bed and I wake up hoping tomorrow's another day.
26: You're an optimist.
12: And I want you to keep that hope, Scott. The AI boom could fizzle out, or we could have just built enough data centers. Or, remember, this is the balance of people who need to borrow and people who are saving. So if something led people to save a whole lot more, that's like a supply of loans going up. And when the supply of something goes up, usually the price goes down.
26: It's economist Justin Wolfers, professor at the University of Michigan and founder of Platypus Economics. Thanks so much for talking us through all this.
12: Thanks, Scott.
27: Like many things in the U.S., arguments at the Supreme Court have been getting bigger and bigger in recent years. Sessions that once lasted an hour are now stretching far beyond, and that is testing the patience of some of the justices. Chief Justice John Roberts says that he's considering some changes for the new term that begins in October. NPR's Carrie Johnson reports.
2: The Supreme Court used to be a stickler when it comes to oral arguments. Most cases took 60 minutes, start to finish. The late Chief Justice William Rehnquist operated as the enforcer. Here he is slamming the brakes on Harvard Law professor Lawrence Tribe in 1990.
13: I had meant to save some time for rebuttal, but I...
14: But you haven't.
13: Yes, I
14: thank
13: have.
14: You.
13: Thank you.
2: Lawyers still tell stories about Rehnquist cutting off arguments once time expired and the light in front of an advocate turned red. How times have changed. Adam Feldman analyzes the Supreme Court in a Substack devoted to the justices and data.
15: The arguments are definitely longer than they used to be. I mean, they're called for 60 minutes, but they have been going 90 minutes or longer for many of them.
2: The COVID pandemic forced the justices to alter their routine, and it transformed the format for these oral arguments. Each advocate got a bit of time to introduce their case without interruption, and each justice got a few minutes to ask questions individually before a free-for-all erupted. Again, Adam Feldman.
15: The purpose during COVID was you couldn't see each other telephonically, and so there had to be some ordering or it would have been really messy.
2: Oral arguments are important, especially for the court, which has been sinking in public opinion polls. Tanya Jacoby, a law professor at Emory University, explains.
28: Oral argument is the one open part, the one transparent part of the Supreme Court's decision-making process. So it's very important to have it available to the public, even if the public mostly doesn't listen.
2: Some of the changes to arguments are almost universally welcomed. Many lawyers are happy to hear from Justice Clarence Thomas, who rarely spoke before the pandemic. Now he gets the first question because he's the leader in seniority. Jacoby says some of the format changes that give each justice dedicated time to speak seem to respond to her research that shows male justices and male advocates had been routinely interrupting the women justices. But Jacoby says the rates of interruption are no better now, and the justices mostly use their extra time to speak to each other and stand their ground, because she says the court's quite polarized and there's not as much room for persuasion.
28: I think it makes oral arguments harder to listen to because they just take longer without, I think, particularly adding all that much.
2: Justice Ketanji Brown Jackson, the newest member of the court and one of its three liberals, speaks the most by far, followed by Justice Sonia Sotomayor, an appointee of Democratic President Obama. Jacoby says there's a good reason for that.
28: Essentially, I think when you're expecting to be on the losing side of an argument, you do more talking to try and persuade people to your side. Whereas if you're quite confident as probably most of the conservative justices are now with six in their coalition, you're fairly confident of winning and you don't need to persuade people as much.
2: But some of the other justices seem to have chafed at the supersized oral arguments and the questioning style of some of their colleagues. Chief Justice Roberts told an audience this summer the arguments are now a little too long, and he's thinking about how to rein them in. Former Acting Solicitor General Jeff Wall says it's a hard problem. Here he is in an event sponsored by the Conservative Federalist Society in July.
3: I don't know what you do. It's like every time I'm on a conference call and I want somebody to stop talking. Like, there's no easy way to, like, get people to just talk less when you would like them to.
2: Adam Feldman, who uses data to explain the work of the court, says time management for the justices is a work in progress, and he thinks Justice Roberts is working on it behind the scenes.
15: I think the chief has to be very thoughtful about where he asserts himself because he wants to manage the court, but he also doesn't want to alienate any of the justices.
2: Jacoby is taking a global view.
28: Now, I should note that in other jurisdictions, such as Australia, my home country, we measure oral arguments in days, not minutes. So it could be worse.
2: Any changes to the format will be on display October 5th when the court starts a new term. Carrie Johnson, NPR News.

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1: And you're listening to 89.9 KCRW. I'm Andrea Gutierrez. Thanks for joining us. It's now a little easier to make public comments at LA County Board of Supervisor meetings. The board rolled out a pilot program this week with a revamped registration system aimed at boosting accessibility. If you're commenting over the phone, you'll now get a text when the item you want to speak about is up, and you won't lose your place if you get disconnected. That means you won't have to listen to the entire hours-long meeting, nor are you required to enter an access code to speak. The Pasadena Unified School District says it plans to remove 6 protected trees at Longfellow Elementary School in order to clear soil contaminated after the Eaton fire. This sparked new pushback from concerned residents who have tried to stop the district from cutting down trees on its campuses all summer. The district says it has attempted to get rid of the contaminated soil around the trees without leveling them, but claims there is no other alternative. More than 100 trees were cut down from the district's campuses over the summer to remediate toxic soil after the Eaton fire. Coming up on All Things Considered, as U.S. birth rates edge lower, some experts say new expansive pro-child policies being tried in Singapore might be a model for supporting American families. And the legacy of Harlan Sanders, known as Colonel Sanders, is alive and well decades after his death. Why the public is still so fascinated by the founder of KFC, that story, and more this hour on KCRW. 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Hope you're enjoying the slightly cooler weather this week. 77 in Santa Monica, 82 downtown. 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It's 3:20.
2: This is All Things Considered from NPR News. I'm Elsa Chang.
0: And I'm Scott Detrow. The island nation of Singapore in Southeast Asia faces a demographic crisis. So its leaders are rolling out an ambitious new plan designed to stabilize birth rates. Unveiled last month, it includes big cash payments for each child, along with other family benefits. Experts say some of Singapore's ideas might work in the U.S., where birth rates are also falling. NPR's Brian Mann reports.
3: Earlier this year, Singapore's Deputy Prime Minister, Gan Kim Yong, brought the grim news to Parliament that his nation's dangerously low birth rate had fallen again.
4: This is an existential challenge.
3: The number of children born in Singapore is so low, Gan warned, the country's population faces a point of no return.
4: Over time, it will be practically impossible to reverse the trend because we will have fewer and fewer women who can bear children.
3: The crisis is so grave, Singapore's Prime Minister Lawrence Wong gave a national address in late August, rolling out a new strategy designed to make parenting far more affordable.
5: We want to make a fundamental shift in how we support families.
3: The package Wong unveiled is remarkable, the equivalent of roughly $55,000 per baby, starting with a big cash payment at birth, followed by annual payments and credits that continue until the child is 16 years old.
5: We will walk alongside parents throughout the journey of raising their children.
3: Singapore's new family program also includes affordable daycare and better access to housing, and it roughly triples the amount of paid leave up to 24 days a year for a married couple who work, and it expands efforts to help fathers spend more time parenting. Singapore is very different from the U.S., much smaller with a population of just over 6 million. But Karen Guzzo, an expert on family development and demographic trends at the University of North Carolina, said many couples in the U.S. who are weighing parenthood need this kind of help.
6: I was reading through what Singapore is doing, and it's hard not to drool with envy over it.
3: Many U.S. families are eligible for a child tax credit, and President Trump created savings accounts worth $1,000 for some babies born in the U.S. while he's in office. But those benefits are a fraction of what Singapore is offering. Most American parents get no paid family leave, and Trump opposes any role for the federal government helping with childcare, one of the biggest costs for families. It's important to say the U.S. isn't facing a short-term demographic crisis like Singapore's, but U.S. birth rates have dropped well below what's known as replacement rate, meaning too few children are being born to maintain a stable population. The population of Americans under age 25 is shrinking, while the number of seniors is surging. Guzzo says this is the moment, before the U.S. reaches a demographic breaking point like Singapore's, when an ambitious family support program might help.
6: There is more potential if we could just help people have the kids that they want to have.
3: In rolling out Singapore's plan, Wong said women and families won't be pressured to have more kids. He avoided the kind of pronatalist culture war language that's often shaped debates over parenting in the U.S. He also acknowledged this program alone won't solve his country's demographic crisis, which means the country will need high rates of immigration. That policy is unpopular with many Singaporeans, but Wong said the country will have to welcome foreign migrants, workers, and families to survive.
5: If we relied only on births, our citizen population will shrink. We would age more rapidly, and there would be fewer younger Singaporeans to support a growing number of seniors.
3: Here again, demographers and economists say U.S. policy looks very different. Despite historically low U.S. birth rates that keep falling, the Trump administration is working to strip visa status from hundreds of thousands of migrants now living in the U.S. legally. That move is expected to force many young families, including those with American children, to leave the U.S. Brian Mann, NPR News.
2: A new legal maneuver used by the Trump administration to quickly deport people is causing chaos at a Miami courthouse. The immigration court there is now holding mass hearings, with some judges processing more than 100 people at once. These sped-up proceedings are creating long lines, confusion, and, of course, frustration. As NPR's Sergio Martinez Beltran reports from Miami.
7: It's 7:45 in the morning outside the Federal Immigration Court in Miami, and the line already stretches more than two blocks. It's a Tuesday, and hundreds of people use their immigration folders to fan themselves in an attempt to fight off Florida's summer humidity. Yerandi Gonzalez, a Cuban immigrant, is one of them. Gonzalez says his appointment is at 9 a.m., but with this massive line, he worries he won't get in the courtroom until late afternoon. This is crazy, Gonzalez says. This chaos is because of a new legal strategy, mass immigration hearings known as mega master calendars. Under the old system, judges would often handle about 3 dozen cases individually per day. But now, judges more regularly have a docket of more than 100 people, and they're seeing dozens of immigrant cases at once. Inside, courtroom 24 on this day is standing room only. Recording is not allowed, but NPR saw Judge Xavier Racine call a group of some 30 people at once. He reads them their rights and assigns them a new court hearing a month from today. Other judges assign court hearings as quickly as in 2 weeks.
8: It's causing a lot of operational difficulties, just literally getting people in through the door on time.
7: Billy Botch is a court observer with the American Friends Service Committee, a social justice group founded by the Quakers.
8: People are showing up late for their hearings because they're still waiting outside in line.
7: That lateness can have serious consequences. If an immigrant misses his or her court hearing, they could be deported in absentia. That's the fear of Jerine, a 30-year-old Venezuelan mother who asked NPR to use her first name because she fears jeopardizing her immigration case. I got a message last week that said my hearing had been moved up to September 1st from May 2027, she says. Standing in the long line outside the Miami Immigration Court, Yerine says the accelerated timeline didn't leave her enough time to get an attorney. I'm seeing this long line of people who might not make it on time to court, Yerine says, adding, that scares me. The Miami immigration court docket has exploded for three key reasons. The Trump administration is arresting a record monthly number of immigrants. They're moving up people's court dates that had been scheduled for 2027, and they're making people show up for cases that previous administrations deemed low priority because they have a high chance of being dismissed. Butch, the court observer, believes all of this is a calculated tactic by the Trump administration. Immigrants are rushed through their court cases without getting enough time to petition for relief.
8: You know, you can't deny the correlation. You put more people into proceedings on shorter notice with less resources to go around to argue their case, you're going to end up with more removal orders.
7: A spokesperson for the Executive Office for Immigration Review, which runs the immigration courts, told NPR what it called scheduling adjustments were needed to speed up the removal of immigrants, quote, with non-meritorious claims. This sped up process here doesn't guarantee people will be sent back to their home countries, but it certainly means more are at risk of deportation. Since Mega Master Calendar hearings started nationwide, in absentia deportation orders have spiked to a record high, according to the immigration legal tech platform Backlog. This summer saw about 56,000 in absentia removal orders, up more than 60% over previous months. Sergio Martinez Beltran, NPR News, Miami.
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1: 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I'm Andrea Gutierrez. All Things Considered continues after these headlines. It's 3:30.
12: Live from NPR News in Culver City, California, I'm Duane Brown. Billions in tariffs imposed by the U.S. on Canada is adding to the economic worries on both sides of the border. As Russ McNamara tells us, it's also complicating matters for Republicans in the swing state of Michigan.
13: Trump-backed former Congressman Mike Rogers is locked in a tight battle for U.S. Senate with Democrat Abdul El-Sayed. So far, the attention has been less on Canada and more on social issues and U.S. funding for Israel. As Election Day draws near, that's likely to change. Ben Rahali runs an appliance store in rural Upper Michigan. He says the tariffs are the latest squeeze on small businesses.
14: Back orders are a big problem. Prices are going up. Our shipping charges are getting more and more every day.
13: Rahali voted for President Trump and typically votes for Republicans, but wouldn't rule out voting for a Democrat. Canada imposes its own tariffs on billions in American goods next week. For NPR News, I'm Russ McNamara in Detroit.
12: The cost of health benefits keeps going up as a new survey of employers finds that next year is going to see the biggest increase in decades. NPR's Sydney Lupkin has more.
2: Every year, the consulting firm Marsh conducts the National Survey of Employer-Sponsored Health Plans. And this year, it found that the cost of health benefits per employee is expected to go up by an average of 8% next year.
15: That's the biggest increase in 24 years, and it's well above inflation. To save money, employers will be looking to cut benefits and make changes like adding higher deductibles to employee plans. The situation will likely also result in higher premium costs for employees. According to the survey, the rise in health benefit costs is partially driven by the fact that more people are taking GLP-1 drugs for weight loss. Sydney Lupkin, NPR News.
12: On Wall Street, the Dow gained 295 points, up 0.5% today. You're listening to NPR News. The president of Ukraine is warning that Russian airspace, he says, will soon be closed because it will be filled with Ukrainian drones until the war ends. NPR's Joanna Kakissis reports on how that could compromise air travel in the region.
16: In a video message, Ukrainian President Volodymyr Zelensky warned airlines, insurers, and foreign governments that Russian skies are becoming unsafe.
17: Україна не загрожує.
16: Ukraine does not threaten civilian aviation, Zelensky said. There will simply be drones in Russia's skies on a scale that has to be taken into account. Russian President Vladimir Putin called the remark, quote, a declaration of state terrorism. Ukraine's long-range drones have repeatedly struck Russian logistics and energy sites this year. Russia is using missiles and jet-powered drones for deadly strikes on Ukrainian cities. Joanna Kakissis, NPR News, Lviv, Ukraine.
12: Tropical storm Edward has weakened after dumping almost 2 feet of rain in parts of Texas after making landfall yesterday along the border with Louisiana. That forced schools and municipal offices to close today as folks were urged to stay home. More than 50,000 utility customers still without power. The National Hurricane Center now tracking two more powerful storms churning in the Pacific Ocean. This is NPR News.
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0: It's All Things Considered from NPR News. I'm Scott Detrow in Washington.
2: And I'm Elsa Chang in Culver City, California. With the summer ending, the respiratory virus season is fast approaching. But unlike previous years, the American public will have to decide which vaccines to get without the usual guidance from the federal government. So, medical groups are stepping in to try to fill that void. NPR health correspondent Rob Stein joins us now to explain. Hi, Rob.
21: Hey there.
2: Okay, so wait, the federal government has not issued new guidelines for who should get vaccinated this year? Why is that?
21: The process is in limbo because of a legal battle over the Trump administration's attempts to change vaccine policies to cut the number of recommended shots for children. Usually by now, the Centers for Disease Control and Prevention would have issued new recommendations for how to use the COVID, flu, and RSV vaccines.
2: Right.
21: Here's Dr. Bruce Gellin. He's with the Vaccine Integrity Project at the University of Minnesota, which is trying to counter the chaos they say the administration has created about who should get vaccines when.
22: For more than 60 years, the United States has benefited from an established federal process for evaluating vaccine evidence and translating that science into recommendations for the American public. Unfortunately, today, the federal government is not fulfilling that responsibility in the way that historically has. But the need for that work has not disappeared.
21: So today, the Vaccine Integrity Project and the American Medical Association

0: We know of two people so far. Jose Chajon Raxon, a Guatemalan man, was detained at New Jersey's controversial Delaney Hall Detention Center on July 18th. In a statement to NPR, DHS says that a day after going through intake, Chajon Raxon suffered a seizure-like activity. He was taken to a hospital. DHS says Chajon Raxon was released from ICE custody on July 22nd, but it's unclear if that's the same day he died. DHS officials have not responded to requests asking for clarification, so there's a lot of questions about that timeline.
1: What do we know about the other person?
0: The second person is Prisciliano Trejo Ricano. Trejo was held at the Stewart Detention Center in Georgia. The 29-year-old had already been diagnosed with leukemia when he was detained. His family told the Detention Watch Network that Trejo asked for medical help on July 6th, but that the request was not approved for 8 days. And then by July 15th, after he was admitted to the hospital, Trejo had fallen into a coma. And that same day, ICE released him from custody. So Trejo was only alive for 9 more days after that. He died on July 24th.
1: NPR immigration correspondent Vanessa Romo, thank you so much.
0: Thank you, Scott.
2: You're listening to 89.9 KCRW. I'm Andrea Gutierrez. The long-awaited Lucas Museum of Narrative Art is set to open in Exposition Park on September 22nd. And today, the media got a sneak peek. The museum was founded by filmmaker George Lucas, and it houses tens of thousands of artworks in 30 different galleries. Architecture journalist Francis Anderton is working on a book for the Lucas Museum about its eye-catching building and gardens. She explored the museum today and joins us now. Hi, Francis.
3: Hello, Andrea.
2: So I'll start by saying that the price tag for this project came in at an eye-watering $1 billion.
3: Mm-hmm.
2: $1 billion with a B. So the billion-dollar question, what is narrative art?
3: As I understand narrative art, it's sort of what it isn't. Back in the last century, we saw a lot of isms in the world of the Art Academy, and there was a fashion for taking, actually, the human being out of art. We saw a tendency towards minimalism, towards conceptualism, towards abstract expressionism. And during that time, it became actually sort of fashionable within the art world to be rather dismissive of people, artists out there in the so-called commercial arts, the graphic arts, illustration, comic strip art, pulp fiction covers, poster design. That was seen as sort of a different school of art. As it was explained at the press conference, this is the people's art. It is art about people that people can find very accessible.
2: I want to talk about George Lucas. As you mentioned, he's also spent decades collecting these works. How did that personal collecting shape the museum's identity? And I think a lot of people are wondering, is there a lot of Star Wars memorabilia there?
3: Well, I don't want to disappoint people who are hoping this is the Star Wars Museum, because there is some, but not a huge amount. You see some of the transport vehicles, you see costumes, you see props. I will say, what is fascinating about the museum is the juxtaposition. So, for example, you go out into the gardens that are also part of the whole complex, and there in the gardens you find a statue of maternity, mother and child, by Botero, famous artist, and a few yards away, there's Jabba the Hutt.
2: Wow.
3: There's a complete, George Lucas was at the press conference and he described himself as contrarian. That is contrarian. But in a way that for many of us, it's fun, you know? But it's really demanding of people to kind of rethink the categories, rethink the hierarchies. So it's quite provocative.
2: You're talking about categories, and it makes me wonder how it's all organized.
3: For the most part, it is organized by themes that my understanding is George Lucas himself came up with, and that is on the fourth floor where the bulk of the collection is situated. And there, the themes are love, childhood, worship, and then he takes artworks by different individuals and places them beside each other. And so then, so I guess the message that one is receiving is that the experience of childhood is universal. That's also part of the sort of shared experience.
2: The Lucas Museum is just the latest star in the LA cultural landscape. We've got new galleries at LACMA, an AI museum, and it joins three landmark museums in Expo Park. How much of a contribution does it make to LA's cultural standing?
3: This is a mega transformation of a parking lot, and it is part of an ongoing, I guess, transformation of Expo Park in general. Not only are there the institutions that you've just referred to, but there's also parks. It's called Expo Park. Mm-hmm. And there is a whole master plan that is oriented towards getting rid of more of the asphalt and tarmac and replacing it with greenery. The museum has gardens that are contribute to that larger plan. So there's a lot to chew on culturally right now.
2: Frances Anderton, thank you so much. And I'm glad you had a chance to have a look at the Lucas Museum.
3: Well, thank you, Andrea.
2: This is 89.9 KCRW. I'm Andrea Gutierrez. The NBA fined the LA Clippers $30 million and suspended owner Steve Ballmer from all league and team activities. The NBA says the team circumvented league salary cap rules by arranging outside endorsement deals for star forward Kawhi Leonard and paying his personal expenses. Leonard was personally fined $700,000. Ballmer and the Clippers had previously denied any wrongdoing in connection with the team's signing of Leonard in 2019. But the league determined through an independent investigation that the team facilitated so-called endorsement agreements between Leonard and four other companies. The league also stripped the Clippers of five first-round draft picks, one each from 2029 to 2033. And California lawmakers have designated September 25th as Dolly Parton Day. The numbers and the date, 9 to 5, is a reference to Parton's hit song, 9 to 5. Lawmakers highlighted the country singer's Imagination Library. Nearly 200,000 kids in California are enrolled in the free book program. Coming up after 4 on All Things Considered, Pastor Carl Ruby of Central Christian Church in Springfield, Ohio, about the death of 20-year-old Haitian immigrant Pierre Jamal Bell, who died after having his TPS revoked. That story and more coming up here on KCRW. It's 3:50.
1: 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I'm Scott Detrow.
4: And I'm Elsa Chang. The U.S. has long criticized North Korea for restricting religious freedom. This has generally not been a problem with South Korea. But as NPR's Anthony Kuhn reports from Busan, the Trump administration has raised concerns about one particular case.
5: It's Sunday at the Presbyterian Segedo Church in Busan. Performers are putting on a musical adaptation of John Bunyan's 17th century Christian allegory, Pilgrim's Progress. The church's pastor is 64-year-old Song Hyun Bo. He grew up in poverty and built a rural chapel with about 20 followers into a congregation that claims some 4,000 weekly attendees.
6: I have dedicated my entire life to evangelism and helping my neighbors, never once involving myself in politics. But I felt compelled to step forward because the government was acting so unjustly.
5: Son rose to prominence by organizing protests where he gave fiery speeches against liberal social policies and against the impeachment of former President Yoon Suk-yeol, who briefly declared martial law in 2024. After President Lee Jae-myung took office, his administration began investigating religious groups' alleged interference in politics. This week, a Seoul court sentenced the head of the Unification Church to 2 years in jail for bribing South Korea's former First Lady. Pastor Son considers such groups heretical, but he says that South Korea's government should leave them alone.
6: Ordinary Christians usually view such groups with hostility, but because matters such as religious freedom and political issues are discussed within their own groups, I do not think it is right to restrict them by applying the standards of the law.
5: South Korea's constitution guarantees freedom of religion and separation of church and state. The government says it's targeting political interference, not any religious group or political party. South Korean law bars religious leaders from using their offices for electioneering. Son was investigated for using his position to campaign for a candidate for education superintendent. Son says many Korean and American pastors defended him.
6: The decisive moment came when I met Charlie Kirk 5 days before he was killed. We discussed the situation, and he promised to raise awareness about it once he returned to the States. However, I was arrested the very next day.
5: Son was detained for nearly 5 months and then released just days after Vice President J.D. Vance raised his case with South Korea's prime minister. Son says his lawyers believe Vance's intervention helped his case, although there's no proof of it. Secretary of State Marco Rubio mentioned South Korea at Charlie Kirk's memorial service last September.
7: One of the last messages I had with him was just a few days before his passing, where he wrote me from overseas, "I'm in South Korea. I have many concerns I want to share with you when I get back."
5: Son Hyun-bo met with President Trump at the White House in July. Song Myung-sam teaches religious studies at Sogang University in Seoul. He says Son Hyun-bo stands out because of his connections to President Trump's allies.
8: American government under Trump administration is paying disproportionate attention to the Son Hyun-bo case. I don't think they're very much invested in these cases of Unification Church or the Shincheonji, but they are very interested in the case of Son Hyun-bo.
5: Despite the interest in Son's case, the State Department has not put out its annual report on international religious freedom for 2024 or 2025, or filled the position of ambassador at large for international religious freedom. The State Department and the White House either declined or didn't respond to NPR's requests for interviews. Meanwhile, Pastor Son's church appears to be thriving, but one project remains unfinished, to get official accreditation for his Christian academy, named after South Korea's first president, Syngman Rhee. Rhee envisioned Christianity as the moral foundation of the country. Again, Sogang University's Seol Myung-sam.
8: This is kind of a Korean version of Christian nationalism. And then Son Hyun-bo and many other figures who are involved in this movement, they want to bring back this good old days, you know, make Korea great again.
5: Some analysts believe that the U.S.-South Korea alliance is under stress from issues including President Trump's outreach to North Korea, Iran, and trade. The issue of religious freedom could join that list, especially if U.S. leaders' comments translate into official policy. Anthony Kuhn, NPR News, Busan.

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3: Folks who don't have stacks of money stashed away and in fact are in debt, that means that your monthly pay, your monthly bill on the mortgage goes up.
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4: I'm Scott Detrow.
0: And I'm Elsa Chang. Oral arguments at the Supreme Court have gotten longer and longer in recent years.
4: Chief Justice John Roberts is trying to reverse the trend.
5: I think it makes oral arguments harder to listen to because they just take longer without, I think, particularly adding all that much.
0: And as flu and COVID shot season approaches, medical groups are figuring out how to step into the void left by the federal government.
6: Making sure families get recommended vaccines during respiratory illness season not only keeps individuals healthy, but helps protect entire communities.
4: First, this newscast.
7: Live from NPR News in Washington, I'm Janine Herbst. Oil giant Chevron says today it's doubling its production in Venezuela over the next 5 years. This nearly 9 months after the U.S. seized and arrested President Nicolas Maduro and his wife. Energy Secretary Chris Wright was in Caracas today to oversee an oil deal between Washington and a Venezuelan private company. NPR's Julia Simon has more.
8: Today, Acting President Delcy Rodriguez and Secretary of Energy Chris Wright, they were up there seated at these pink and gold chairs. There were U.S. and Venezuelan flags, and Chevron CEO Mike Work stood before them, and he said that the company will be investing more than $7 billion, doubling their Venezuelan oil production over 5 years to 600,000 barrels of oil a day. Chevron has been in Venezuela for over a century, and they say they want to help build its future.
7: And Piers Julia Simon. Venezuela is sitting on some of the biggest oil reserves in the world, but it will take years to ramp up production. The country's largest school district is banning generative AI use in its elementary and middle schools. The ban comes as a growing number of districts and states are reevaluating technology's role in the classroom. NPR Sequoia Carrillo has more.
9: More than 900,000 students will head back to class next week in New York City public schools. A new ban on generative AI will apply to many of them. Pre-K students through eighth grade will not be allowed to use or be taught with any software or teaching tools that use the technology. The ban is not final. Mayor Zohran Mamdani announced it as a one-